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11: 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It's Bill Gaither's Homecoming Radio. We're so thrilled that you've made time to be with us. My name is Daniel Britt, and I'm not alone. Kevin Williams.
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11: Our soft feminine side, Tori Tapp. Adding to the roster, we have Lauren Talley.
13: There you go, Tori. I'm there.
11: We have the one and only Gene McDonald.
14: Hello, folks.
11: Pat Barker. Mark Bishop's here.
15: Hey, hey.
11: Woody Wright. And the one and only Bill Gaither.
10: That's right. Let's get started.
14: Yeah.
13: Okay.
10: It's going to be a good day.
16: This is a great song to get started with, too. This was our whole homecoming gang on the stage at the Mabee Center in Tulsa, Oklahoma.

0: Angie Prim, Adam Crabb, all the homecoming friends from Tulsa, Oklahoma.
1: Hey, this is Mark Bishop. Man, I love me a good Gaither vocal band song.
2: This is a good place to love a good Gaither vocal band song.

0: Hey, Kevin.
1: Yeah, Bill.
0: How's your uncle?
1: Oh, my uncle. Yeah. Thanks for asking. Well, he's still dead, Bill. I appreciate you putting that on the radio. I mean, now I'm not talking about Uncle T. You know, there's 11 of those brothers on my dad's side. There's actually 11.
0: Yeah.
1: And so I think you're talking about Uncle V, right?
0: Oh, okay. I thought it was Uncle T.
1: It's Uncle V. Yeah,
0: but T's thanks. Fine, right?
1: Yeah, he's doing good. Uncle V.
0: But V's not so good.
2: Because he's dead.
0: Yeah. Okay. What did the V stand for?
1: Harold. I never really understood it myself, you know. Uncle V is an interesting character. Yeah, I mean, he was very unlucky in his life, you know. He was standing on a 20-foot ladder, and he was working on his roof, and the ladder slid right out from under him, and he fell off.
0: Did I kill him?
1: No, it didn't kill him. He hung on from the gutter with both hands, and he finally made it over to the downspout right at the corner there until the whole thing let go. Well, he fell down, and all those gutters fell down on top of him.
0: Ooh, yeah. Did that kill him?
1: No, that didn't kill him. When he fell, he fell under a 95-year-old oak tree there, and as he reached out to pull himself up, to his feet, he was holding on to a low branch there. Lightning struck that tree. And all of those gutters and everything, it lit him up like Las Vegas. I mean.
0: So that killed him.
1: No. No, he'd been lit a lot of times. But the nail gun up on the roof, where it'd been working, the nail gun slid off, hit him in the head, shot 6 nails in the top of his scalp.
3: Wow.
1: Isn't that crazy?
0: Oh, that had to kill him.
1: That didn't kill him. But it made his hairpiece fit really well. It's permanent now. Not going anywhere. He couldn't see real well after that. And he stumbled in the back door of his house. I want you to know he fell all the way down 16 steps down to the basement.
0: Oh, no. Yeah. I'm sure that got him.
1: That did not kill him. But it made him real sleepy. And so he went to lie down on the bed when his Doberman ran in. The Doberman pounced up on his chest, knocked him off the bed, and that dog began to chew on Uncle V. See, he'd forgot he was wearing his lucky pork chop.
0: That killed him.
1: No, that didn't kill him. But it did make him hungry. And so he went into the kitchen to eat some chicken. And I guess he was a little shaken up. I don't know. He got to hacking. He ended up choking on a chicken bone.
0: And that did it.
1: That didn't do it.
3: Oh, my goodness.
1: He got up to call 911, and he passed out on the floor. Yeah. And when he fell, it dislodged that chicken bone, and it shot out like a bullet, hit that Doberman. The Doberman jumped 8 feet off the floor, landed right back on top of Uncle V. Again, isn't that crazy?
0: And he was dead.
4: What
0: then.
4: A way to go.
1: No, that'd have been good. But he got up, he went to go clean up, and he didn't have his glasses on. And he went to grab a Listerine bottle. Instead, he grabbed a Pine Sol bottle. Ended up gargling with a mouthful of floor cleaner. I mean, total poison.
0: Gone after that.
1: No, he wasn't gone. He sure had a shiny smile. And about that time, Uncle V got to feeling really lucky. So he got in the car, and he was pulling out of his driveway, and he saw where he needed to move a rake to get the car out of the driveway. He got out of his car, but forgot to put it in park. And the car ran plumb over Uncle V.
3: Plumb.
1: It did.
0: That killed him.
1: No, not entirely. He got up, he got back in that car, and he went straight down to the gas station to buy a lottery ticket. Yeah. He never felt so lucky in all his life. On the way there, a mosquito got in the car, though, and he was trying to swat it, and he ran off the road and drove his car right through the big window, the front window right there at the gas station.
0: Gone. He was gone.
1: No such luck. He landed right beside the lottery tickets. He got out of his car, bought the ticket, filled it out, and was an instant winner. $1.4 million.
3: Wow.
0: What in the world do you think about that?
1: Nothing. He had a heart attack. That's what killed him.
3: Kevin.
1: Uncle V.

0: there. I'm Angela Prim. Hey, Lauren, guess what time it is?
1: It's time for a word from the Word. Several years ago, the Gaither Homecoming Bible was published, packed with special features such as song lyrics, hymns, and devotional writings from many of the homecoming friends.
2: Here's an excerpt from Job 32:20.
3: I will speak that I may find relief. I must open my lips and answer.
4: And our own Tori Taff wrote a beautiful piece in there. Tori, would you mind?
5: One of the things I've always admired about Job is that he never shut up. Despite enduring unthinkable hardships, despite knowing that God himself was allowing these things to happen, despite having so-called friends tell him it was his own fault and maybe he ought to just curse God and die, Job kept raising his voice. He raised it in protest. He raised it in argument. He complained bitterly, wept copiously, and tried to reason things out with God and man. Job needed to make sense out of this horrible situation he found himself in, and he needed to do it out loud. These days, we call that processing. And the fact that Job doggedly kept it up for 40 chapters has always made him a man after my own heart. Because much to my husband Russ's chagrin, I come from a long line of verbal processors. My family doesn't really understand the concept of suffering in silence or celebrating in silence or doing anything in silence. I understand it might get a little tiresome if you happen to be the person on the receiving end of this ever-flowing stream of words. But as Mark Lowry once told me, I don't even know what I think about something until I hear me say it. The truth is, talking things through has been a saving grace in all of the most important relationships in my life. So when I read chapter after chapter of Job engaging in vigorous discussion with his friends and long conversations with his God, I totally get it. Job cared too much to just clam up and hope that this nightmare would go away. He needed to know why this was happening to him, because his understanding of a gracious God did not include winding up covered with boils and sitting in a pile of ashes. So he kept pushing and he kept talking. Giving up and giving in wasn't an option for him. Never let the pain of this world silence your voice. As long as you have breath, raise your thoughts, your questions, and even your complaints to heaven. The God of the universe can take it. He loves you, and he longs to hear from you.
6: Wow.
7: Wow.
1: Amen.
7: Wow. So good.
8: Excellent.
7: So good.
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0: with some Humford friends, Reggie and Lady Love Smith, our own Jean McDonald and Charlotte Ritchie. Tori?
1: Here are two of the first ladies of gospel music, Amy Grant, Sandy Patty, El Shaddai. Mm.

0: A Christian music classic with a collaboration of two Christian music classic voices, Amy Grant with Sandy Patty. And speaking of classics, Bill,
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4: 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All right.
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0: Finally.
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1: Good point, yes. Windsor.
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0: 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I don't know how to pronounce this, Lauren. How do you say it?
1: Vanuatu.
0: Vanuatu. 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Also in El Salvador, we're on 106.9. Hey, guys, a big salute.
1: So let me tell you about Vanuatu. A few years ago, I did a prayer breakfast at the United Nations. And after I sang, they sat me down at a table with some of the ambassadors. And the only reason I know how to pronounce that country is because that ambassador was at the table with me.
2: Seriously.
1: And he kept looking at me. He said, I know you. I said, do you now? I said, well, how do you know me? He said, I don't know, but I will figure it out. So we keep eating. And so later on, he goes, I know how I know you. You're on the Gaither Homecoming videos. I said, okay, you do know me. He said, oh, that we love them in my country. We watch them all the time. We love the Gaithers. You come to my country and do a concert. I said, book me a plane ticket. I'll be there.
2: So where is that?
1: In the South Pacific. It's a tiny little island nation.
2: Island.
1: Yeah.
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1: Yeah.

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Nothing Can Hold Me Here. There's the Rarely Heard on Front Porch Fellowship. Very popular bluegrass festival band working from the Buckeye State at events all over the Midwest in the 80s and 90s. I'm Joe Mullins. Glad to have you and you and you as part of Front Porch Fellowship. It's gospel time. We'll go from the Rarely Heard to the Bluegrass Hall of Fame and an old spiritual by the seldom seen.

That's the Queen of Bluegrass, Grand Ole Opry star Ron DeVincent, from her early days leading her band The Rage, and an old-time sacred song called Where No Cabins Fall, Ron DeVincent on Front Porch Fellowship. I'm Joe Mullins. Thanks for hearing us. Lindsay Lou is new female talent that can really sing. She's got a lot of momentum these days, and a new arrangement on a song from another Bluegrass Hall of Fame female, Hazel Dickens' old tune, Won't You Come and Sing for Me, the new version by Lindsay Lou.

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love the sentiment in the song Heaven Is Your Hometown from the new album by Darren and Brooke Aldridge. 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The late Bluegrass Hall of Fame member and Grand Ole Opry star Bobby Osborne was befriended late in life by C.J. Lewandowski. C.J.'s a mandolin man and helps lead the Poe Ramblin' Boys, and they worked together in Bobby's final year to produce a collection of classic songs, including this sacred selection. No doubt Bob Osborne sang this in church as a kid in Leslie County, Kentucky. Bobby Osborne and C.J. and Where the Soul Never Dies.

There's the Radio Ramblers from our first all-gospel album back about 2010. And it was a blessing to collaborate with Bluegrass Hall of Fame member Larry Sparks, Larry with the picking and the singing, on that little old country church house, the Radio Ramblers and Larry Sparks on Front Porch Fellowship. Well, the old country church house theme has been used through the ages in bluegrass gospel music. This is the old title, brand new song from Caroline Owens and her friends, the Isaacs.

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14: 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This is Doyle Lawson with the very best in Bluegrass Gospel. 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

0: That's the newest version of a modern gospel classic, The Far Side Banks of Jordan. I've got it by Johnny and June, The Primitives, The Cox Family. There's Suzanne Cox and her son, Brandon Ratcliffe. Well, they got a fantastic duet. It's so natural for those folks to sing in perfect harmony. A mother and son duo on Front Porch Fellowship.
1: Hi, I'm Pastor Ernie Sanders. For the last 50 years, we have been the voice of the Christian resistance, pushing hard back against tyranny from the pulpit, on the radio, in the courtrooms, and never, never backing down, as we have been a voice for the voiceless, rescuing those being led to slaughter and drawn to death. Find out what the Bible says about those on the right and those on the left.
2: Hey, did you know there's actually a simple path that helps most people avoid poverty? It's called the Success Sequence. 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

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Joe Mullins with you. Let's stay at the Bluegrass Hall of Fame. One of the great voices in bluegrass history was Charlie Waller. A native of Louisiana, he sang his way into the hearts of bluegrass fans from the Washington, D.C. area, leading the country gentleman for 50 years. Here's Charlie front and center, and their version of I'm Ready to Go Home.

A bluegrass gospel classic from 50 years ago by Hall of Fame members, The Country Gentlemen. Well, it's been a good hour. We'll plan another one for next week. You save a spot on your porch for me. I'm Joe Mullins. God bless you.

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0: With SRN News, I'm Mary Rose. Canada's retaliatory tariffs on the U.S. will kick in September the 8th. Prime Minister Mark Carney announced the move at a Saturday news conference in response to the Trump administration's new 50% tariffs on Canadian goods. Carney said he will release more details in the coming days, adding that his government takes the step reluctantly. The new U.S. tariffs on Canada took effect at midnight following the collapse of trade talks between the two countries. Forecasters are keeping an eye on Tropical Storm Mokay off the coast of Hawaii. The Central Pacific Hurricane Center says Mokay is packing top winds of 50 miles per hour, and a flood watch has been activated for the Big Island through Monday. At last check, the storm was about 470 miles southeast of the Big Island. This is SRN News.
1: 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Some friendships are desirable, others are dangerous. Today, Dr. David Jeremiah shares Solomon's wisdom on fostering healthy relationships. To share, power up your personal relationships, personal friendships. Here's David.
2: Well, the Bible tells us that Solomon was the wisest man who ever lived. I don't know if that would be true today if we look back over all of history, but probably so. When he writes about personal relationships, he speaks to the heart. And today we're going to talk about Solomon's words about friendship and relationships right here on the weekend edition of Turning Point.
3: You know, there are many Christians that you meet from time to time who say, "I don't really need friends. I have the Lord." I've heard that. And when you get to know them, you know why they don't have any friends. But how many of you know that God does his best work through other people, and that he does his best loving through people, that God put us on this earth and then he put us together on this earth so that we could express love and friendship one to another? And life is so difficult that we all need friends, don't we? And you show me a person who says he doesn't need a friend or she doesn't need a friend, and I'll show you a person who is proud and arrogant and soon headed for a fall, because all of us have tremendous needs in our lives for friendship. And even now as I say that, some of you are thinking of the friends that you have in your life who are so special to you. When I talk about friends, what do I mean? There are frankly four different levels of friends that you need to know about. First of all, there are contact friends, people you meet in your daily life, people that you pass, the acquaintances, the people that you know, the people that you say hello to. You might say of them, "They're my friends," but they're basically just contact friends, people that you meet from time to time, but you don't know them and they don't really know you. And then there are casual friends, people who have common interests with you, people who like the same things you like, people who you can talk about certain subjects with and know that you're in agreement. Maybe they're Democrats and you're a Democrat. Maybe they're Republicans and you're Republicans. I guarantee you're having lots of conversation with your friends these days. And then there are people you might call close friends, those with whom you share common goals. Maybe it's your partner in business, your neighbor at home, someone you sit with at church, someone you feel close to. But the kind of friendship that I want to talk about from the book of Proverbs is not any of the three that I have mentioned, but rather I want to talk about committed friends. A person who cares enough about you to confront you when you're wrong. One who stays with you in the thick and the thin. If you have one friend like that, you are blessed indeed. And you ought to count it all joy that God has given you one somebody like that. If you have two, you are the richest of all people. Because friends like that are a rare commodity in today's busy, impersonal world. And you need to choose your friends carefully. Because if you want a friend who's going to be committed to you, you want to make sure you get the right one. In the book of Proverbs, the word friend, companion, neighbor are sometimes a translation of the same Old Testament word. And in the 27th chapter of the book of Proverbs, by implication or by statements that connect with other proverbs, we can discover five different kinds of friendships. The first kind of friend that you're going to meet in the book of Proverbs chapter 27 is a foolish friend. You know, it's possible to have foolish friends. And Proverbs chapter 27 and verse 3 says this, "A stone is heavy and sand is weighty, but a fool's wrath is heavier than both of them." Now remember, the book of Proverbs is a very visual book. So when you read these Proverbs, try to think in your mind the picture that they're painting. Verse 22 says, "Though you grind a fool in mortar with a pestle along with crushed grain, yet his foolishness will still not depart from him." What that's saying in so many words in today's vernacular, you can beat him to a pulp and he'll still be foolish. Back in Proverbs chapter 1 and verse 7, it says, "The fear of the Lord is the beginning of knowledge, but fools despise wisdom and instruction." The Bible says you can end up, if you're not careful, with friendships that you have forged with foolish people. Proverbs 1:32 says, "For the turning away of the simple will slay them, and the complacency of fools will destroy them." And Proverbs 22:3 says, "A prudent man foresees evil and hides himself, but the simple or the fool passes on and is punished." According to Proverbs, a man is a fool who is naive and without convictions and gullible. We're not talking here about a person who is without intellect. A fool in the book of Proverbs is a rebellious person, a person who neglects the counsel that's given to him by those who care for him. The rebellious fool believes every word, but the prudent or the wise man considers his steps. Fools lack discipline and have little discernment. Fools are naive. A fool is somebody who just believes anything. And you don't want to have friendships with the foolish, because you will end up just like them. Proverbs 13:20 is the key verse in this point. Listen carefully. "He who walks with wise men will be wise, but the companion or the friend of fools will be destroyed." I cannot emphasize this enough, that the choice you make of your friendships will be so much the determination of your life. That if you choose bad friends, they will have bad influence on you. The peer pressures that young people face when they're drawn in to the kinds of things that friendships can do to them if they're wrong. We could write a book about those stories. They're sad indeed. Business alliances are the same when we grow into adulthood. If we're not careful, we end up forging alliances with people who do not share the same goals that we have and will take us in the wrong direction. Now, the Bible is not saying that we should have no friends who are outside of the faith. That is isolationism. And for so long, fundamentalists and separatists have said, if you're a Christian, you should only have Christian friends. My goodness, how are we going to win the world if we don't have friendships with those in the world? I'm not talking here about casual friendships or contact friendships. I'm talking here about committed friendships. You don't want to forge a committed friendship with somebody who doesn't embrace your values and your God. Because if you are not careful, that committed friendship will cause you to move from your commitment to the greatest friend you ever had in your life, the Lord Jesus Himself. I think this is what James was trying to get across in his epistle in the fourth chapter when he said, "Do you not know that friendship with the world is enmity with God? Whoever therefore wants to be a friend of the world makes himself an enemy of God." It's a good reminder that it is possible to have foolish friendships that can lead you astray. A preacher of another generation logged this story in one of his books. He said, "I frequently go down to the penitentiary to visit a man who was serving a life term." This is how it happened. He had not been long in this country. He was from another country. One evening, he went out with a group of men who had invited him to accompany them. The first thing he knew, they were robbing a store. In the shooting which ensued, the woman was fatally wounded. Sometime afterward, the young man, who did not even know that a murder had been committed and who actually had nothing to do with it, was picked up and interrogated by the police, whom he told frankly that he had been out that night with a group of men. He was tried and sentenced to life in prison for murder, and legally so, as he was in the company of those who had committed the crime. It was just one night of thoughtless, careless friendship, and it ruined his life. I don't want to make this bigger than it is, but I do want to tell you that your choice of friends is critical according to the Word of God. Somebody said, well, I want to forge a relationship with them and I will influence them my way. It almost always is a two-way influence. Sometimes I hear unknowing young people, Christian young people, I'm sad to say, tell me that they're planning to forge the most intimate of friendships, a marriage with somebody who's not a believer, with the excuse that they'll win them after the marriage. And I can tell you, if you want to study the statistics on that one, you will not do it. Because most people are on their best behavior before marriage, and then after marriage comes, they settle into their old patterns. Foolish friends. Let me talk for a moment about faithful friends. For here in this same passage of Scripture, in the 6th verse of the 27th chapter, we read, faithful are the wounds of a friend, but the kisses of an enemy are deceitful. Now, let's take the last part of that verse and understand what it says so that we can understand the first part of it. The last part of the verse says, the kisses of an enemy are deceitful. And if you have your Bibles open to the 27th chapter, if you'll go back into Proverbs chapter 26, beginning at the 23rd verse, you will find a little commentary on that section of chapter 27, verse 6. In verse 23, it says this, listen to this. Fervent lips with a wicked heart are like earthenware covered with silver dross. He who hates disguises it with his lips and lays open deceit within himself. When he speaks kindly, do not believe him, for there are 7 abominations in his heart. Now, I want you to get the picture that the writer of Proverbs paints with his little word picture. He says that fervent lips with a wicked heart are like an earthen jar covered with silver. A silver-covered earthen jar. In other words, what you see on the outside is what's not on the inside. These people are fervent in their friendship words, in their flattering tongue, but in their heart there is deceit. In fact, it says in this chapter, there are 7 abominations in their heart. You can't always tell a friend by their friendliness, can you? Do you know that some people are born strokers? By that I mean, they can't help it. They just have to stroke you every time they see you. You're the most wonderful person in the world. That's the most wonderful message I've ever heard. You're the greatest preacher who ever lived. And I'm thinking, where have these people been? I mean, it's wonderful to be complimented, and we always appreciate reinforcement in the areas where we serve and what we do. But when a person is overwhelmed in that regard, when he continues with that over and over again, sometimes you have to stop and ask, what's that person up to? What's really going on in their heart? You know, when a person is your true friend, just a word will do. But if they have another agenda, sometimes it is in the multiplication of words that you become suspicious. And the writer of Proverbs says we have every right to do that because there is a kind of friend who is faithless, who will say one thing with his lips, who will humor your fancies and flatter your pride, but down in their heart, they have another agenda. Faithful friends do not try to force their personal opinions on the lives of others. They try to help in a biblical way, and you can always spot it if you watch for it. Romans 15:2 gives us a little definition of a faithful friend. Let each of us please his neighbor for his good, leading to edification, building up. Ephesians 4:2 says it this way, with all lowliness and gentleness, with long suffering, bearing up one another in love. And Proverbs 9:8 adds this warning, do not correct a scoffer, lest he hate you. Rebuke a wise man, and he will love you. It's interesting that a faithful friend is a friend who doesn't always tell you what you want to hear. How many of you have a spouse like that? You bristle, and then you go away to think, why, there's no person in the whole world that loves me more than this woman. And why would she say that if she didn't love me enough to help me? When you're a young preacher, as I was once, Be careful how you laugh. When you're a young preacher and you're just getting started, it's so easy to fall into the pitfalls of repeating phrases and sentences and doing things that you wish you wouldn't do, and you don't think about it. But after a while, when the emotion of the meeting is over and you have a chance to sit down, you're reminded by the one who loves you, you did it again. You did it again. And that's so helpful. It's wonderful to have a friend you trust to help you through those times, to rebuke you when you need to be rebuked in a kind way. If you have a friend like that, you are rich indeed. You have a faithful friend, according to the book of Proverbs. General Grant had a lawyer by the name of John A. Rawlins. He was closer to General Grant than any other man during the war. It was to Rawlins that Grant gave his pledge that he would abstain from intoxicating liquors, which he'd had a problem with. And when he broke that pledge, Rawlins went to him and with great earnestness pleaded with him, for the sake of himself and for the sake of the great and holy cause of the nation, to refrain from strong drink. Faithful were the wounds of that friend. And today, if you go to

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3: Have some of those folks too. Chapter 27, verse 9 says it this way. Listen to the imagery of this proverb. Ointment and perfume delight the heart, and the sweetness of a man's friend gives delight by hearty counsel. That's a wonderful proverb. Friendly suggestions are as pleasant as perfume, says the proverb writer. Genuine advice shows that a person really cares. Somebody who comes alongside of you with the right spirit and the right attitude and puts their arm around you and says, I want you to know, and they encourage you and they strengthen you and they help you. And you feel such ease with them, even though you're talking about difficult things. How many of you know it's not usually the message that's the issue, it's the delivery system that comes into play. Sometimes people can come and say things to you and their delivery system's all wrong. The package is all messed up. And what they're saying is true, but the way they say it is so harsh and sometimes sarcastic that you can't get your arms around the message because you can't get past the delivery system. And the writer of Proverbs says that when you bring hearty counsel, it should have the aroma of perfume to it. In other words, it should be a sweet and tender way of helping your friend get the message that's at the core and not all the wrappings around the outside. That's something you have to work at and develop even in a marriage, isn't it? Learning how to give the message and not let the messenger mess it all up. And when you're with a person like that, you feel such at ease. I think it's sort of like what I read from the words of George Eliot. He defined a friendship like this. He said, oh, the inexpressible comfort of feeling safe with a person, having neither to weigh thoughts or measure words, but to pour them all out just as they are, chaff and grain together, knowing that a faithful hand will take and sift them. Keep what is worth keeping, and then with a breath of love, blow the rest away. Isn't that a great thought? Don't you covet somebody like that? It kind of goes along with the fact that every once in a while you need somebody you can just go blow off some steam. Oh, what a privilege it is to have a friend who takes the chaff and the grain together, and what is worth keeping, he keeps, and with love, he blows the rest away. You know, there's a friendship in the Bible that was like that. Do you remember the story of David and Jonathan? You talk about a friendship that had some dynamics that would make it not work. Unless you've read it recently, you might not be aware of the fact that Jonathan was the son of Saul, and Saul hated David. And David was the one who was about to take over Saul's place as king of Israel. And David also was sweet on Saul's daughter, and David and Jonathan were friends. You talk about getting into a complicated friendship. That was one. Because every time they were together, David's viewpoint was, Saul's trying to kill me, and Jonathan was always doing his best to make sure that David was kept safe. And sometime when you get a chance, you should go back to read 1 Samuel and read the record of that story. It is unfortunate that some very evil people have tried to make out of this relationship an inordinate relationship that would not be pleasing to God. But I can tell you on the authority of the Word of God, there was nothing like that. These were two men who loved each other as friends should love. And over again, there's a phrase in the Old Testament that describes their relationship. You will see it in 1 Samuel 18, 1 to 3, where you read, and when he had finished speaking to Saul, the soul of Jonathan was knit to the soul of David, and Jonathan loved him as his own soul. And Saul took him that day, would not let him go home to his father's house anymore. Then Jonathan and David made a covenant because he loved him as his own soul. In 1 Samuel 20, verse 17, we read, now Jonathan again caused David to vow because he loved him, for he loved him as he loved his own soul.

0: And in 1 Samuel 23:16, we read that Jonathan, Saul's son, arose and went to David in the woods and strengthened his hand in God. I'm telling you what a friend. A friend who knows when you have a need and comes to strengthen you in the hand of God. Well, let me pass on to the fourth kind of friend that's alluded to in the 27th chapter of Proverbs. I was going to put it this way, and I tried to make it a little more acceptable. How about in-your-face friends? How about face-to-face friends? This is similar to what we talked about a few moments ago, but in a positive way. Proverbs 27:17 is a great proverb. It says this, "As iron sharpens iron, so a man sharpens the countenance of his friend." This is the kind of a friend that you get together with and you can really deal with some of the tough issues of life. You can talk about things that are going to make a difference. You can share ideas, and they may not always be coming from the same way. They may be disagreement ideas, but you understand that this is two friends who love each other, sharing the most important things in their life one with another, and the result of it is you both are sharpened and strengthened by the encounter. Oh, what a relationship that can be. Especially if you're in a position of leadership or responsibility, to have somebody who can come and you can share ideas. Sometimes when we travel and we get with other pastors, that's what happens. We sit down in a room together and we talk about what God is doing in the ministry and how we can sharpen one another as face to face we deal with the issues of our lives. Romans 14:19 says, "Therefore, let us pursue the things which make for peace and the things by which one may edify another." I don't know if you've ever remembered this verse from the book of Malachi, but I think this is kind of the same thing. Malachi 3:16 says, "Then those who feared the Lord spoke to one another, and the Lord listened, and he heard them." If you go back and study the book of Malachi, you know this wasn't a pleasant time in the life of these people. But they got together, and they spoke one to another, and the Bible says God listened in. I think God listens into conversations when iron sharpens iron and when friends come together to encourage one another. And the Bible says that that's what happened. And a book of remembrance was written before him for those who fear the Lord and who meditate on his name. Do you know when you have the right kind of conversations between one another and you're sharpening one another and you're encouraging one another, you get enrolled in God's book. And he listens into your conversation and he says, "I saw Jeremiah down there in North Carolina with another brother pastor. And they were sharing the joys and the challenges of the ministry and encouraging one another." God loves that. And he hears it. And that's the kind of friendship you want to develop. Let me give you the last lesson. I just want to call this forever friends. There's a song that we hear a lot of times, "Friends are friends forever." And I always think when these young people are graduating from high school, most of them won't see each other again until the 20th year anniversary. But you can have forever friends, and the book of Proverbs says this, Proverbs 27:10. "Do not forsake your own friend or your father's friend, nor go to your brother's house in the day of your calamity. Better is a neighbor nearby than a brother far away." Did you know that? And Proverbs 17:17 says it this way, even more succinctly, "A friend loves at all times," and listen to this, "a brother is born for adversity." Let me tell you how you can sort out your friends. You want to know the ones that are casual, the ones that are just companions, the ones that are committed? All you have to do is go through a crisis in your life. That's all you have to do. Crisis sorts out your friends like nothing you'll ever imagine. Some of the people you thought would be aren't, and some of the people you didn't think would be are. But the Bible says that a friend, a true friend, is born for adversity. What does that mean? That's what they're there for. You may not even know that they're there hovering around the externals of your life, but when you go through a difficult time, all of a sudden they move in and you discover the love and the strength and the encouragement that such a friend brings to you. Is Jesus your friend? Do you know him? You say, "Well, Pastor Jeremiah, everybody knows who Jesus is." No, that's a contact friend. "Well, I study about him in the Bible." Oh, that's a casual friendship. I'm not talking about that. I want to know if you have a committed friendship with Jesus. Have you committed your life to him as he has committed his life to you? Are you willing to say, "Lord Jesus Christ, what you said in your word about me, I accept as true. I am a sinner without any hope, but because you came into this world to be my Savior, I can know eternal life. As you committed yourself to me on the cross, I now commit myself to you, and I accept what you did for me. Because in order for Jesus Christ to be your friend, he first of all must be your Savior. And if you don't know him as your Savior, you can't have him as your friend. I don't know about you, but the friendship I have with Jesus is the most wonderful thing in all the world to me. I say this with deference to a warm and loving relationship with my wife and my family. But my friends, there are times when you just got to get alone with your friend, the Lord Jesus, and pour your heart out to him, because you know that no one else can comprehend, no one else can know. I don't know how I'd get through a day without my friendship with the Lord. And those of you who know him know what I'm talking about, and I want you all to have him as your friend. So if you've never known Jesus Christ as your Savior and your friend, why don't you take that step and show yourself friendly today and invite him into your life?
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7: Take out your Bibles. Romans chapter 1, we'll begin reading in verse 18. I entitled the message this morning, The Slippery Slope, and where that first slippery step is. And we read about a slippery slope here in Romans chapter 1, and how once the first step is made, it just continues getting worse and worse and worse and worse and worse. The slippery slope. Kind of interesting little story here. We get a lot of good tracks here. I hope you're helping yourself to those and using them. But one here was entitled Selfishness Exposed. And it says this: God created Adam and Eve to be God conscious, to live to please God. They were free to enjoy the beautiful world God had created. They had one dominating thought: God, their loving creator. However, by disobeying God through the suggestion of Satan, they suddenly became self-conscious. Now notice that distinction. They went from being God-conscious to self-conscious. That's a mark of sin. They could think only of self and how to protect it. They tried to protect themselves from blame. Their exhilarating God consciousness shriveled to nothing more than wanting to hide from God. The slippery slope, where it starts, why it starts, how it starts, and where it ends up. Romans chapter 1, verse 18. For the wrath of God is revealed from heaven against all ungodliness and unrighteousness of men who hold the truth in unrighteousness. Because that which may be known of God is manifest in them, for God hath showed it unto them. Please notice some of the words of knowledge here. We already saw the word know. Another one, hath showed, clearly seen, being understood. Another one, knew, K-N-E-W. Verse 20, for the invisible things of him from the creation of the world are clearly seen, being understood by the things that are made, even his eternal power and Godhead, so that they are without excuse. Verse 20 means everybody's guilty, even if you never read the Bible, never saw the Bible, never heard about Jesus Christ, never heard about what he did for you. Everyone is guilty, according to verse 20, in the world. You're born with a sin nature, and there's certain evidence in this world that God exists, and everyone experiences the evidence. So everyone is without excuse, as the Bible says. There is no such thing of someone who does not have a consciousness, an awareness, and a knowledge of God. Everyone knows there's a God. So all are guilty, or as it says here again in verse 20, the last two words, without excuse. Now verse 21, because that when they knew God, when you're confronted with this fact and you have this knowledge, which everyone does, what do you do with it? What will you do with this knowledge of God? Because that when they knew God, they glorified him not as God. Here's the key. They knew God, but they don't glorify him, neither were thankful. Here's where the slippery slope starts. But became vain in their imaginations, became, and their foolish heart was darkened. Professing themselves to be wise, they became fools and changed the glory of the uncorruptible God into an image made like to corruptible man and to birds and four-footed beasts and creeping things. Wherefore God also gave them up to uncleanness through the lust of their own hearts to dishonor their own bodies between themselves. So first of all, they change their image of what God is, and now God gives them up, and so they become more and more immoral. Verse 25, who changed the truth of God into a lie and worship and serve the creature more than the Creator, who is blessed forever. Amen. For this cause God gave them up to vile affections, for even their women did change the natural use into that which is against nature. And likewise also the men, leaving the natural use of women, burned in their lust one toward another. The homosexual movement in America is verse 27 and what they're talking about. Men with men, working that which is unseemly, and receiving in themselves that recompense of their error. And even as they did not like to retain God in their knowledge, God gave them over to a reprobate mind to do those things which are not convenient, being filled with all unrighteousness, fornication, wickedness. You can just see the slippery slope continuing. Covetousness, maliciousness, full of envy, murder, debate, deceit, malignity, whispers, backbiters, haters of God, despiteful, proud, boasters, inventors of evil things, disobedient to parents, without understanding, covenant breakers, without natural affection, implacable, unmerciful, who knowing the judgment of God. Knowledge again. In verse 32, who knowing the judgment of God, that they which commit such things are worthy of death, not only do the same, but have pleasure in them, meaning others that do them. There's a slippery slope. We see where the bottom part is. They can reach the place where they can know they're going to be judged for their sins, and they can joke about going to hell, and they don't take it seriously. But where does it all start? This slippery slope. Well, let's go back to verse 21. It all starts here with knowledge. I know a lot of people that have a knowledge of the Bible and a knowledge of the Lord Jesus Christ, but they are not following up and obeying and submitting to that knowledge. They're not thankful that the Bible has the thou shalt nots. Thou shalt not steal. Thou shalt not commit adultery. Thou shalt not kill. Thou shalt not covet the things thy neighbor has. Thou shalt not do these things. It has some positive things, but most of the Ten Commandments are negative things. But where does it start? It starts with a knowledge of God. A knowledge of God which is then taken and rejected. Where did it all start? Knowledge. Everyone knows there's a God. Everyone knows there's a judgment. And everyone knows that God is a holy God. They know that. This is where the slippery slope starts, with the knowledge. And then the question is, what will you do with it? What will you do with that knowledge? Will you reject it? I'm not going to go to that church anymore. I don't want to hear anymore. I don't like what he's saying. I don't believe it, or I don't want that in my life. And then verse 21 again, because that when they knew God, they glorified him not as God, neither were thankful, but became. So verse 21 is the transition verse here. Verse 21 is the one that differentiates between 18, 19, and 20, starting that slippery slope in verse 22. Knowledge in verse 18, knowledge in verse 19, knowledge in verse 20, knowledge in verse 21. Now here's the thing, what are they going to do with that knowledge? What are they going to do with it? God gives all men a certain amount of knowledge and understanding. Then he watches to see what that man will do with it. Will he be thankful and obedient, or will he reject it? If he rejects it, we see certain things happening then to that individual. So point number one is it starts here with the sin against knowledge. Number two, it's a problem of glory. See, people want glory. Just like Satan said in Isaiah chapter 14, verse 12 to 14, I will be like God. And that's what people want. Think about this. When they turn from God, where do they turn to? Themselves. When people turn from God, they turn to themselves. They want what God has. They want his glory. They want his intelligence, so to speak. They want to be glorified. They want to be honored. They want it all. Everything they're supposed to give to God, they now turn and they want it for themselves. It's a problem with glory. What does the word glory mean? It's the one that you thank, that you look up to, that you respect. That's what glory is. And people want glory. People in sports want glory, don't they? By winning. They want to have the glory of being number one. There's no glory with losing. You want to have glory on the job. You want people to look up to you and say, you do a good work. You want glory in school. You don't want to flunk those tests in school. You want so much glory, you want to do better than somebody else many times. See, when people turn from God, they turn to themselves. Or in other words, they're making a God of themselves, is what happens. Point number three, it's a problem with being self-centered. Self-centered, verse 21. Because that when they knew God, they glorified him not as God, neither were thankful, but became vain in their imaginations, and their foolish heart was darkened. We have a self-society today. Self-help, self-esteem, self-respect, self-confidence, self-made man, self-pity, oh, woe is me, self-regard, self-will. I'm going to do what I want to do. Self-love. The Bible says, no man ever yet hateth his own flesh, but nourisheth and cherisheth it. We all love ourselves. You don't have to work on it. It's never a problem. In fact, people never have a problem with self-esteem, except in one way. They have too much self-esteem. It's a consequence of being self-centered. And when you turn from God, you will become more and more and more self-centered. Centered in yourself, centered in what you want and what you think is right and wrong. How do they arrive at that? Verse 21. When they heard the truth, they rejected it. Neither were thankful, but became vain in their imaginations, and their foolish heart was darkened. Then look at verse 22. Professing themselves to be wise, they became fools. The world out there trying to live without Jesus Christ. The world out there trying to live without this Bible right here, they come up with some of the most foolish things. See, it's a problem with self-centeredness. It's a problem with intelligence. In verse 21 and 22, we see that their imaginations, professing themselves to be wise, they became fools. And we see the problems here. We see this slippery slope going down all the time. A problem of education. Here's the thing. Education has replaced wisdom. Biblical wisdom. People are educated beyond their humility. You know, in the Bible, it talks about having an education. That's all right. But our Bible also warns, it says, knowledge puffeth up. That's a problem with it. It doesn't mean you shouldn't go to school. I'm not saying that. I'm just saying you need to have both education, but you need to have the right characteristic, the right spiritual quality along with it. And people are educated beyond their humility today. They think because they're educated, they think they're smart. And the Bible says they're foolish, according to verse 22. There's a difference there. As one man said, to educate a man in mind and not morals is to have an educated barbarian. Do we have that in America today? That's exactly what we have in America today. And they think they're educated, and they're not. Because there is a morality that the Bible says must correspond with your education. And people today are educated beyond their humility. They're professing themselves to be wise, but they have become fools. The Bible puts those together. It's good to have an education, but the education needs to be Bible-based. This is why America is going down this slippery slope. That's why we revere education so much. We talk about people, you've got to have a college education. I want you to go to college. Why? All they're going to do is trash the Bible and criticize the Bible in those colleges. You be careful of that. If you're sending your kids off to some public school, be careful of that. But a problem with intelligence here, it certainly is. Knowledge puffeth up, the Bible says. It makes a person proud. Also, point number 5 in my outline, and this is an important one. When you reject the knowledge of God, you don't reject God completely, but you have a lowered concept of what God is. Now, this is a major thought this morning. Don't miss out on this. Notice it says in verse 23, and change the glory of the uncorruptible God into an image made like to corruptible man. Verse 23 says when a person is in this slippery slope, they don't reject God completely. They change God to their own images. They have a lowering concept of God. I have 6 different thoughts I'm going to bring up, and I'm going to get through these somewhat quickly. They have a lowered concept of His glory. They really don't believe that serving Jesus Christ is the greatest thing you can do in this world. It's all right to go to church once in a while. I mean, you need to say, yeah, the Lord is there. I believe in the Bible, believe in Jesus Christ. But they have a lowered concept of His glory. They certainly have a lowered concept of His holiness. Look at the dirty music they're bringing into the churches today. Look at the sensual music they're bringing into the churches today. That just appeals to the flesh and the sensual things. That's a lowered concept of a holiness of God. They still want a God. They want to bring Him down to our level. Look at the Bibles today. How do they sell some of these new translations? They say they're easier to read. Now, first of all, they're not easier to read. Secondly, I don't want easy heresy. I don't want easy to read heresy. I want the Word of God. And if it's a little bit tougher to read the Word of God, if it's a little bit tougher to look in this King James Bible, if it's a little bit harder to understand what it says, I'm going to pray about it. I believe God will give me some understanding of this matter. But I'm not going to lower God to the NIV. I'm not going to lower God to the Good News for Modern Man. I'm not going to lower God to these new translations. I want the Word of God. I want the accurate Word of God. That's what I want. I want the perfect Word of God. If it's a little bit tougher, so what? But it's not. The King James Bible is not hard to read. Don't lower your concept of God. This is the slippery slope. That's why we are not some of these other churches. That's why we are still an independent, fundamental, Bible-believing Baptist church. Because we haven't lowered our concept of God. We want to keep His holiness up there. Also, we have not lowered the concept of God's power. God is the one who makes us born again. It's not just believing intellectually, oh, I believe in Jesus Christ. No, when you're saved, you're born again. That's a miracle that God does in a person's life. We're not going to lower His judgment and say, well, you can't judge other people. You can't examine people if they're saved or not. And I know so many times you can, or sometimes you can't, but I know sometimes you can. When it's obvious that there's no love for the Lord of God, there's no desire for spiritual things in a person's life, they're not saved. I mean, when you're saved, you have the Holy Spirit of God living inside of you. When you're saved, you have a brand new nature you never had before. And the Bible says, therefore, if any man be in Christ, he is a new creature. All things are passed away. All things are become new. And yes, the things I used to do, don't do them anymore. There's going to be a change in a person's life when they're saved, and I'm not going to lower God to the level that some people call themselves Christians today have. I'm not going to lower God. God is glorious. He's complete holiness. He's absolute power. He's absolute judgment. He's absolute love. He's absolute veracity. You can believe what he says. Don't lower God. That's probably the slippery step here. People going to these kind of churches where they do not have a holy God, do not believe in separation, being different from the world. They want to be just like the world. See, they still want God. They want to go to church. But they want to find a church where they can do whatever they want, even sin in whatever area they want, and still go to church though. They want to believe in God, but not the God of this Bible. A majority of people calling themselves Christians today, that's where they are. They want God, verse 23, but they want a different God, a changed God, a God according to their imagination. Think about that. Point number 6, they also have a problem with worship and service. Verse 25, who changed the truth of God into a lie and worshiped and served the creature more than the Creator, who is blessed forever. Amen. Now, more is the whole crux of verse number 25 there. See, they want God, they want to worship God and serve God, but they want to worship and serve themselves more. It's a battle over more. It's a battle over how much. Are you going to serve and worship Jesus Christ more, or are you going to serve and worship yourself more? M-O-R-E, that's a key word right there. So many people today, they go to church some, a little. Like I say, they don't believe in the Lord's Day, they just believe it's the Lord's couple of hours. So a couple hours a week, they come out to church, that's about all they can fit in or want to fit in. So they worship God some, but not more. They worship themselves more. You can look at their pocketbooks. And I don't criticize our church, because our church gives good. I mean, honestly, folks, you are a blessing to me in the way you give. You really are. So I don't get on this subject very much. Don't feel I need to at all. But I mean, the Lord asked for 10%, the tithe. And you say, oh, that's too much. I'll give maybe 1%. I'll give them a few bucks, throw a few bucks in the offering envelope. But more. The Bible says more. You want to serve God more. You want to do more for God than for yourself. Who are you serving more? Who are you worshiping more? God or yourself? And again, when people turn from God, they turn to themselves. That's a slippery slope. Now, the last point this morning, God's reaction. Verse 26. For this cause, because of these things, because they've lowered their concept of God, they still want God, but they want a changed or lowered concept of Him. Because they turn from God more, they don't want to worship Him that much. Now, verse 26. For this cause, God gave them up to vile affections. For even their women did change the natural use into that which is against nature. And even as they did not like to retain God in their knowledge, God gave them over to a reprobate mind to do those things which are not convenient. Vile affections, reprobate mind. What does that mean? God says, if that's what you want, go ahead. I'm not going to try to stop you anymore. He gave him up. He says, I've tried. I sent Pastor Andy Rusnacko, the Bible Baptist Temple in Euclid, Ohio, to try to reach you, to try to teach you and preach out of the Word of God and show you what the Bible says. But if you don't want that, go ahead. There's a real scary verse in the Old Testament where it says, God says to his prophet, Ephraim is joined to his idols. Leave him alone. Friend, do you realize that what God is trying to do in your life, He's trying to prevent you from destroying yourself. He's trying to help you. He's trying to keep you from making all those blunders and make all those mistakes. He's trying to keep us from these things. The Bible says, all they that hate me love, you know what that next word is? Death. All that hate God love death. Everyone is a spiritual suicide. If you're not turning to the Lord Jesus Christ, you're going the ways of death. You're going the ways of destruction. God's trying to keep you from that. Friends, don't make God the bad guy. God is not trying to keep you from having a good time. He's trying to keep you from destroying your life. He's trying to keep you from a lot of problems and heartaches. God is not the bad guy. It's Satan who's deceived you. It's your own heart that's deceived you. It's those so-called friends of yours that have deceived you. God's trying to prevent you from doing that. God wants you to go to heaven, but we are going our own way. And if you reject the Lord Jesus Christ, you're going your own way to destruction, eternal destruction. God doesn't want that for you. Jesus Christ died so you wouldn't have to go there. He's trying to keep you from that. But if you say, I don't want to hear it, he'll turn you over to vile affections, reprobate mind. In other words, that's the way you want to go. God steps back and says, go ahead. I've given up trying. I've given up trying to prevent you from those things. I've sent you the Word of God. I've put other Christians in your way. I've tried to hinder you from going the wrong way. I've tried to spare you from all these problems. But if that's the way you're going to go, after a while, even God says, go ahead. I quit trying. Friends, you ought to be scared if that's your condition. You ought to be scared. This is the slippery slope. Not everybody does every sin in the Bible. I know that. But here's my point. God's trying to spare you from that. God's trying to keep you from that. He has something so much better. And so we see the slippery slope here. And where did it begin again? With the knowledge of God. When people turn from God after they have some knowledge, they turn to themselves to worship and serve themselves. If you're in that situation, you know you can change everything this morning. You can change your direction. You can change your destination. It's all on you. I pray you'll make the right choice. Father, thank you for this time. Please work in people's hearts. I wanted them to hear this today. And even as Christians, we need this reminder too. Not to bring God down to our level and our concept. Lord, help them understand. That's the slippery slope. One step after another, and they're going down. But Lord, they can change it. If they'll just call out to you, they can change it even this morning. Please bless, meet all the spiritual needs. In Jesus' name we ask it. Amen.

0: this is Pastor Andy Rusnacko, and we hope that you benefited from this message that was preached at our church. 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
15: News this hour from Town Hall, I'm Mary Rose. A big announcement on Friday from Vice President J.D. Vance as he spoke at the Cleveland Cliffs Middletown Works facility in Middletown, Ohio. He says the Trump administration is working hard to bring back American manufacturing.
16: And that brings me to why I'm here today, because we're not just here to talk about the celebration and the good news and the numbers. We're here to announce that Cleveland Cliffs is making today, right here in Middletown, Ohio, a $1 billion investment in transformational manufacturing right here in our home.
15: Vance notes that his own grandfather worked at that very plant for decades. Republicans are hoping to end a long statewide losing streak in Minnesota. A GOP candidate says early signs suggest voters may be open to a change in leadership. Correspondent Ken Lorman has the details.
17: Former NFL sideline reporter Michelle Tafoy is now seeking statewide office, and she says her campaign is gaining traction among independent voters. Tafoy argues that Democratic Lieutenant Governor Peggy Flanigan is closely tied to policies and controversies involving the current administration. Democrats are rejecting Republican criticism as they make their own case to voters. Minnesota has not elected a Republican to statewide office since Governor Tim Pawlenty's reelection in 2006. Ken Lorman reporting.
15: The U.S. has imposed 50% tariffs on $20 billion in Canadian goods. Canada vows matching retaliation, escalating trade tensions, and putting North America's trade pact under pressure. More on these stories at townhall.com.
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15: The Pentagon has fired the Stars and Stripes top editor, publisher, and a reporter.
19: The editor-in-chief of Stars and Stripes says that the Pentagon has fired him, as well as the newspaper's publisher and a reporter. Eric Slavin cited an interview he gave in which he objected to any potential censorship by the U.S. military. The newspaper's publisher, who announced his impending retirement days ago, was also dismissed. The military newspaper is partly funded by the Pentagon, but has a long legacy of editorial independence. Slavin says he stands by the principle that the Stars and Stripes must remain editorially independent. I'm Lisa Dwyer.
15: Russian and Ukrainian strikes have killed at least 10 people, including two children, in southern Russia. The attacks follow a deadly Russian drone strike on a Ukrainian shopping center. Breaking news at townhall.com. FBI Director Kash Patel says the Bureau has eliminated a DNA processing backlog that once topped 1.8 million samples. Correspondent Richard Boyd reports.
20: The announcement from the FBI is exactly the kind of accountability conservative voters demanded, fixing years of what they see as bureaucratic failure and putting public safety first. The samples came from federally convicted offenders, arrestees, and certain detainees, then entered the combined DNA index system, or CODIS, to help solve violent crimes. Patel says new equipment, staffing, and technology brought the backlog down to zero. Richard Boyd reporting.
15: TikTok has reached a $400 million settlement with the U.S. Department of Justice, ending a 2024 lawsuit alleging the company violated federal children.
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1: All about the music here on The Word. What's happening? I'm Josh. With you for a musical journey. We will do contemporary. We'll do worship. We'll do Southern gospel. Maybe even some bluegrass mixed in. New music. And we'll get the stories behind the songs. So we will start off the program. We'll do that with DC Talk. Going back to the Jesus Freak album. And this is one you probably know. It is called In the Light.

What I love about the song Who Else is that it reminds me who I am as a follower of Jesus, but even more importantly, it focuses my heart on who God is. I am an instrument of exaltation, and He is the Lamb of God, the Anointed One, and the King of Kings. There are so many things in our world fighting for our heart's affection and our mind's attention, but this song brings us back to the truth. There is only one who is worthy, and His name is Jesus. So whatever you're facing today, take a moment to remember how good He's been to you and give Him praise that only He deserves. He is the only one who's worthy.

Gateway Worship, who else, here on All About the Music. Now we're going back to the 70s, actually I think 1980 with this one, and this is from volume 1, The Favorites of Evie, and then this is Give Them All to Jesus.

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Going back to 1997 now with a group called Tuesday's Child. I found the CD sitting in one of my cases, and they were a combination of soft pop female duo consisting of Linda Elias and Leslie Glassford. Their name originated from the traditional nursery rhyme, Tuesday's Child is Full of Grace, and both vocalists were married to singer-songwriters, notably Linda being married to producer and musician Rick Elias, a member of Rich Mullins' Ragamuffin Band. And they did two albums, 1995, they're self-titled, and More Things to Change in 1997. And this is off that 1997 album, and this one is called I'm Alive. I like the poppiness of it, and you may as well. So we're checking out Tuesday's Child, I'm Alive, here on All About the Music.

Correct me if I'm wrong, but I think that could be the theme song for a 90s sitcom. Kind of like the Rembrandts and Friends. Yeah, it was Tuesday's Child. That's called I'm Alive here on All About the Music. You know, Switchfoot has a new album out, and they are one of my favorites, and I really dig this one. It is called Beautiful Life. Now, recently, they debuted at the Grand Ole Opry, and Lainey Wilson came out to sing with them on this one. It's called Beautiful Life.

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10: 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God's Word is an absolute promise. And so if you're not enjoying peace, it's because you don't have his word in you enough to abide in that word and go through the storms of life with rest, knowing he's got you covered. You can trust him. He's better than anything else that this world could ever give you. So put your faith in him. He'll never let you down.
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10: 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What are we supposed to do? Well, my friend, it's easy. The answer is that in the Bible, there comes a time where we are to obey God rather than man. That's right. There can be laws written that are actually bad laws. Bad laws happen. Isaiah chapter 10 warns us of this very thing. So what is the Christian to do? We are to stand on God's truth that never changes. 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
3: Have we learned all that there is to learn? No. Isn't it funny? They know everything. But then you ask them, have we learned all that there is to know? No. There's still more discoveries to be made. So there is the possibility of you coming to the end of your tremendous acquisition of knowledge to bump into the God who made it all. That's impossible. That cannot be. So you're done thinking. You've just declared that it cannot be. So you have finished your journey of education. Because there cannot be a God at the end of your equation. Well, it's because science explains it. Listen, science explains how something works. Science never tells us why. It cannot do that.
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18: 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His final impossible task this time? Stopping an AI program called The Entity from taking over the world's computer and weapon systems. Meanwhile, it's no surprise that lots of other nefarious characters want control of The Entity too. Similar to what we've seen throughout this series, the action here is intense and at times quite violent. A handful of profanities turn up, but fewer than we're used to seeing in most PG-13 action movies these days. And Cruise's stunts remain as eye-popping as ever. We're giving Mission Impossible The Final Reckoning a 3 out of 5 for family friendliness. 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I'm Adam Holtz for Focus on the Family's Plugged In.
10: 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That doesn't count. 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That definitely doesn't matter. I'm asking you, are you born again? Jesus said you must be born again to enter the kingdom of heaven. But what does that mean? The word technically means that you must be born from above. And so what you must do is determine, are you really a born-again believer in the Lord Jesus Christ? 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
20: I knew I was going to have to go out there and tell my family and my supporters I lost.
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20: There have been so many times in my life when I thought I knew exactly what God was going to do, where he was going to take me. I even thought, I know how he's going to get me there.
8: Former presidential contender, Mike Huckabee.
20: And then suddenly, when all those plans just go totally haywire, my first reaction, laying on my back, is to say, hey, Lord, I thought we had this all worked out, how this was going to be. Following Jesus doesn't mean I'm following him to the White House or I'm following him to the governor's mansion. I'm following him to be with him. He's going to take me through the paths that I might not have chosen, but they're the only paths that will get me safely to the finish line. My name is Mike Huckabee, and I am Second.
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And we have a new song that is a classic. Well, it's a classic for this family, but one of the members of the family is kind of doing a new take on it. So the family is the Crab family, and many of us know that the Crab family, very much a prominent family in Southern gospel music. But what happens when you take a Crab family classic, but you add Joseph Habedank, and you also add Vince Gill? What you get is this version of Still Holding On by Jason Crab, Joseph Habedank, and Vince Gill. 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

Hey, I'm Zach Williams, and this is the story behind my new song, Jesus Loves. I was a runaway prodigal that Jesus looked at and said, the table's set, come on over, have a seat. I sat down at the table and I never looked back. I wanted the heart behind this song to be a simple reminder of the unconditional love that Jesus has for each and every one of us. The song's for everybody, but more importantly, it's for the ones that have felt unaccepted or that feel like they don't belong. Maybe you've struggled with your fear and your shame of your past mistakes. My prayer is that you can find hope in knowing that no matter what you've done in your life, no matter where you are, you don't have to be enough to be someone Jesus loves. The cross was already proof that you're already someone Jesus loves.

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0: Jesus said, all you need to do is you seek my kingdom with all of your heart, that you seek my righteousness with all of your heart, and I will personally going to be your reward. And when I'm your reward, you won't need anything else.
1: Make plans.
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7: Foundations of Freedom, a look at America's founding principles and the leaders who shaped our nation.
8: When George Washington accepted command of the Continental Army, Americans were fighting a king and determined not to replace one form of unchecked power with another. Washington understood the difference between authority and ownership. In 1775, he declared, "When we assume the soldier, we do not lay aside the citizen." Even as commander of America's army, Washington remembered that he remained one of the people and that the power entrusted to him was never his to keep. He did not fight to rule America. He fought so Americans could govern themselves. Washington's example gave the young nation something more than victory. It gave America a standard for leadership. Those who hold power must remain accountable to the people they serve. Because in a free nation, leadership is not ownership. It is a duty and a trust.
9: If you were to make a list of all the times you've made mistakes, how long would your list be? One of the clearest signs that God has got you on his mind is when your heart feels burdened by the knowledge that you've committed what he calls sin. Sin is simply that deep awareness of your wrongdoings, things that you can't clear up, no matter how hard you try. The good news is the truth that God is willing to clear your account. He does it by taking the full load of your guilt and pain and giving it to Jesus. Jesus, in turn, gives you the most wonderful gift, a gift of forgiveness and a promise of eternal life. He can guarantee that promise because he was chosen by God to make things right. Does your heart desire complete forgiveness? If you want to learn how to receive forgiveness.
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Hi, this is Joe Mullins, and I'm glad you're there. It's time for Front Porch Fellowship, supported by Ohio, the heart of it all. 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

Nothing can hold me here. There's the Rarely Heard on Front Porch Fellowship, very popular bluegrass festival band working from the Buckeye State at events all over the Midwest in the 80s and 90s. I'm Joe Mullins. Glad to have you and you and you as part of Front Porch Fellowship. It's gospel time. We'll go from the Rarely Heard to the Bluegrass Hall of Fame and an old spiritual by the seldom seen.

That's the Queen of Bluegrass, Grand Ole Opry star Rhonda Vincent, from her early days, leading her band The Rage, and an old-time sacred song called Where No Cabins Fall, Rhonda Vincent on Front Porch Fellowship. I'm Joe Mullins. Thanks for hearing us. Lindsay Lou is new female talent that can really sing. She's got a lot of momentum these days, and a new arrangement on a song from another Bluegrass Hall of Fame female, Hazel Dickens' old tune, Won't You Come and Sing for Me, the new version by Lindsay Lou.

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Love the sentiment in the song Heaven Is Your Hometown from the new album by Darren and Brooke Aldridge. Great husband and wife team with a new collection of sacred songs we're glad to feature on Front Porch Fellowship. The late Bluegrass Hall of Fame member and Grand Ole Opry star Bobby Osborne was befriended late in life by C.J. Lewandowski. C.J.'s a mandolin man and helps lead the Poe Ramblin' Boys, and they worked together in Bobby's final year to produce a collection of classic songs, including this sacred selection. No doubt Bob Osborne sang this in church as a kid in Leslie County, Kentucky. Bobby Osborne and C.J. and Where the Soul Never Dies.

There's the Radio Ramblers from our first all-gospel album back about 2010. And it was a blessing to collaborate with Bluegrass Hall of Fame member Larry Sparks, Larry with the picking and the singing, on that little old country church house, the Radio Ramblers and Larry Sparks on Front Porch Fellowship. Well, the old country church house theme has been used through the ages in bluegrass gospel music. This is the old title, brand new song from Caroline Owens and her friends, the Isaacs.

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6: When George Washington accepted command of the Continental Army, Americans were fighting a king and determined not to replace one form of unchecked power with another. Washington understood the difference between authority and ownership. In 1775, he declared, "When we assume the soldier, we do not lay aside the citizen." Even as commander of America's army, Washington remembered that he remained one of the people and that the power entrusted to him was never his to keep. He did not fight to rule America. He fought so Americans could govern themselves. Washington's example gave the young nation something more than victory. It gave America a standard for leadership. Those who hold power must remain accountable to the people they serve. Because in a free nation, leadership is not ownership. It is a duty and a trust.
7: History was made on today's date. 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
8: "We have met the enemy and they are ours," wrote Captain Oliver Hazard Perry, who died this day, August 23, 1819. Captain Perry encountered six powerful British warships in the Battle of Lake Erie during the War of 1812. With no long-range firepower, the winds prevented him from getting in a safe position, and the British cannons crippled his flagship. In a courageous move, he switched to the ship Niagara, sailed directly into the British line, firing broadside, and won the battle in 15 minutes. To the sailors on deck, he remarked, "The prayers of my wife are answered."
7: This has been an American Minute with Bill Federer. 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

0: That's the newest version of a modern gospel classic, The Far Side Banks of Jordan. I've got it by Johnny and June, The Primitives, The Cox Family. There's Suzanne Cox and her son, Brandon Ratcliffe. Well, they got a fantastic duet. It's so natural for those folks to sing in perfect harmony. A mother and son duo on Front Porch Fellowship.
1: 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And because I've spent decades working in a setting where the majority of the work is done by volunteers, I couldn't agree more. 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The greatest volunteer act in history was when Jesus Christ left heaven and came to earth to seek and save those who are lost. Because that act was priceless, it shows that we must be priceless to God as well. This is David Jeremiah, encouraging you to get on the road to new life. 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

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Joe Mullins with you. Let's stay at the Bluegrass Hall of Fame. One of the great voices in bluegrass history was Charlie Waller. A native of Louisiana, he sang his way into the hearts of bluegrass fans from the Washington, D.C. area, leading the country gentleman for 50 years. Here's Charlie front and center, and their version of I'm Ready to Go Home.

A bluegrass gospel classic from 50 years ago by Hall of Fame members, The Country Gentlemen. Well, it's been a good hour. We'll plan another one for next week. You save a spot on your porch for me. I'm Joe Mullins. God bless you.

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0: This is What's Right, What's Left with Pastor Ernie Sanders.
6: Good evening and welcome to another edition of What's Right, What's Left, the voice of the Christian resistance. That's a legendary voice of the Christian resistance. And tonight, folks, our pledge line volunteers, the faithful out there tonight, are Lisa, Eric, and Carl.
7: Good evening, everyone.
6: And there we have tonight, in the glass cage, a fearless fighter, a mighty guardian of the gate. Someone who, well, it's the only one they could find would come in here on Friday nights with what happens on Friday nights. And that's the mighty Andrew.
8: Thank you, Pastor.
6: There you go. Now, I got to say, folks, with intrepidation, he awaits his introduction. Will he be highly, highly acclaimed? Or highly ashamed? The answer is in the amount of money that we raised tonight. Big John McTurnan.
9: Pastor Ernie, you have me on the edge of my seat here. Today we were talking, and I told him I wanted a super special introduction. So, all right, God bless you, Pastor Ernie, and all our listeners. And may we get a lot of truth out that people need for the hour we live in.
6: Yeah.
9: And may this ministry moves on donations, not by advertising at all. So we pray that there be a great and generous offerings made today.
6: And we do. And in 51 years, we've done it. We've volunteered. Everything goes. We don't get rich. This is not like the mega churches out there, whatever. No, everything goes right into the ministry, goes into airtime, goes into feeding the hungry, housing the homeless, clothing the naked, that because we really hold to the Word of God, and we don't take a pay. All those folks that can drive a long way to come out here, that's all volunteers. We do it because we want our rewards to be when we get to glory. Anyhow, with that, this is Pledge Week, Pledge Week, Pledge Week, and we already have our first pledge is Claudia from Ohio, and she pledges 100. Thank you, Claudia. I know that, Claudia. I'm sure I do. But she's supposed to get like a real applause here, like a real big applause. Okay. There you go. She deserves a big applause. All righty. Now, what do we got tonight, John? We have tonight was Karl Marx's Satanist by Richard Rembrandt. Richard was the guy that wrote the book, Remember Torture for Christ, and he shows you in his book how communism is Satanism, how Karl Marx, how Lenin, how Joseph Stalin, how they were all, these people were all Satanists. And, of course, we know that communism is described perfectly in God's Word, the Bible, Proverbs 1. Right there it is, folks. All you got to do is read it. It's communism, not something new. But it is to a lot of the young and, well, you might call them the young and the dumb and the simple-minded, these young people that are out there talking about communisms or socialism they don't understand, has never really been given a chance. That is one of the dumbest things I've ever heard, okay? But, you know, when people say, well, communism has always failed, it hasn't, because The goal of communism is not to make a country prosper. It's not to, it's not about freedom. It's not about liberty. It's about enslavement, and it's about death, and it's about making people equally impoverished. Am I right, John?
9: Absolutely, Pastor Ernie. I mean, they've always come to power in time of, like, revolution, when you see the Russian Revolution, the Chinese Revolution, and then after World War II, what happened to Eastern Europe and Vietnam, Cambodia. And if they destroy the nations, and they never are rebuilt, Pastor Ernie. Now, China may look like an exception, but they basically became capitalists.
6: Yeah, they've got kind of a funny thing. Their economy is capitalist, but their politics are communist.
9: Yes, and Russia stayed communist, but at the end, they couldn't even make paperclips. They were completely... the world got high-tech, and the Russians couldn't keep up with it, with their communism, and it just totally collapsed from inward corruption.
6: Not just that, but again, communism is about death. It's about death. And here, you know, in this war with Ukraine, Russia has lost a million. They've lost a million, John, a million of their young men out there. If somehow the people in Russia have been, over these years, never really, really known freedom, have they?
9: No. No, Pastor Ernie. They've gone from one tyrant to another. And, I mean, you can go back to, Peter the Great and all. I mean, they've had nothing, one tyrant czar after another, basically. And then they switched over to the communists. And I guess you could say it got worse under the communists. But Russia has been a impoverished nation. Of course, all nations have the rich class, all of them. But when was it, Pastor Ernie? 1880, was it? They got rid of the serfs?
6: I believe
9: in
6: so,
9: Russia?
6: Yeah. Anyhow, we've got serfs? That book, the one with Karl Marx and the Satanists, and the other book, The Chaplains and the Clergy of the Revolution by J.T. Headley. This is one of the best books we've ever had, John, because next to the Bible Answer book, because this here is a compilation of 100 of the sermons of the pastors of the Revolution. 100 sermons of the pastors of the Revolution, and that was their Election Day sermon. And these were the men called the Black-Robed Regiment that they were so feared by the British. And they led the people. And do you know what, John? Both of these books are on the mail to you. So you're going to have them. And so we have, mm-hmm. I have a number of radio programs I've read from this book, The Chaplain Clergy of the Revolution by J.T. Headley. And so... that is one of the best we've ever, it is really good. We've sent out hundreds and hundreds of these things over the years. Anyhow, was Karl Marx a Satanist? We ask a donation of $25 for that. For the Chaplains and Clergy of the Revolution, $40. Or if you want both of them together, it'll be $50. You can give for $50, you can give both of them together. Which saves you quite a bit. There you go. John in Ohio pledges 25. The number is 888-281-1110. That's 888-281-1110. That's the credit card line. Or 216-901-0933. 216-901-0933. Is the regular call in line. So, folks, we're waiting here for your pledges. This is the last night. And listen, if we don't do well tonight, now last night we had $4,000 pledges. Boy, I'd like to match that tonight, if we can match that, or even like to shoot for five. It's very, very important that we do this, because John's a very emotional person. And if we don't do well tonight, he's going to feel it's his fault. And so it might be. So this is why it's very important that you call at 888-281-1110 and pledge. Right, John?
9: That's right, Pastor Ernie. I'm very tender, so that's you gotta pledge so I don't start crying. How's that?
6: All right. Actually, we'd kind of like to hear you cry a little bit, see what that sounds. I heard you singing once, and well, it was different. And one time, I don't know if you remember this, but one time you called me up and I was driving in my car, and the conversation got around to animals, and you started making animal sounds, and you didn't know I had a whole car full of people. I had a whole car full of people, and you're making these animal sounds, and everybody is just busting up in there, okay?
9: I remember that, Ernie. My throat, I guess with age, like everything else, there's muscles and vocal cords and all, but I can't make those animal sounds like I used to.
6: And we were hoping you'd do them coast to coast. But now we got to get into the study tonight. The title of the message, well, actually, the title of the message was Duty to Disobey. And this is the last part. We're going to be in 1 Corinthians chapter 6. 1 Corinthians chapter 6, and we'll take it like a verse at a time here. So whenever you're ready, and folks, again,
9: What verse did you say we're starting at?
6: Verse 1.
9: Okay.
6: All righty. But let me give those numbers out again real quick. So because the guys are all there sitting there, and they're looking at those. They just look at the little phone to see the lights light up. And if the lights aren't lighting up, they have to look all the way across here. They look at me. And, I get a feeling they'd rather look at the lights than look at me. Or sometimes what they would be looking at would be the back of the Mighty Andrew's head. And I'm not going to describe that right now, but let's get into it. Let's start with verse 1 of chapter 6 of 1 Corinthians.
9: Okay. Dare any of you, having a matter against another, go to law before the unjust and not before the saints?
6: Now, remember Paul was the one that wrote Romans 13, too, remember? And how all of the neo-evangelicals and all the apostates said that he was making very, very clear that we had to obey the government no matter what. Now, the Apostle Paul, he kind of really does a message there in Galatians chapter 1 on the Jews' religion, didn't he?
9: He talked about them coming under, like, the law with circumcision and all of that, and showing how that has nothing to do with really salvation in Christ.
6: And so, now the Judaizers, they said, well, for the Christians, it's faith in Christ plus keeping the laws of Moses, the Mosaic laws, right?
9: Right, exactly.
6: But
9: Paul was really coming down on them, really criticizing. Basically, you know, he was saying you started off in faith, and now you're going to works. Who's bewitched you? Isn't that, I think, the way he said it?
6: Well, not only that, but remember what he said. He said, if you preach any other gospel than what we've preached, let it be accursed, okay? And that's pretty serious,
9: yes.
6: Isn't it? So
9: yes.
6: And in fact, as we go through here tonight, as we look at this, he's talking about, I dare any of you having a matter against another go to law before the unjust and not before the saints. Now, the unjust are

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3: Building offices and glorified bodies.
4: I judge the world. See, when I think of the world, I don't think of the millennial reign.
3: Well, he's going to be.
4: So judge the world.
3: Yeah.
4: I look at that. The world system, when he comes, and the people that were in that system and all, we'd be judging them.
3: Well, we'll be judging.
4: In the kingdom age, it's going to be Christ ruling. So right. There is no world.
3: Right. Christ is going to be on the throne, okay?
4: Yeah.
3: But there's going to, and the population's going to be there. The person born on the first day will live 1,000 years, okay? Judgment will be instantaneously. But we will be holding offices. I mean, when we return with him in our glorified bodies, we're not just going to be hanging around the pool hall. We're going to be judging out there. We're going to be like mayors or, whatever, police chiefs or whatever. During that time, we'll be holding whatever offices are there. And in that sense, we'll be judging that. But let's go to the next one.
4: Yeah, it's just the word world that kind of has me looking at it as a different way. But verse 3?
3: Yeah.
4: Know ye not that we shall judge angels? How much more things that pertain to this life?
3: So now that's pretty powerful, isn't it?
4: Yeah, well, obviously it's the fallen angels, Pastor Ernie.
3: Well, you don't think we'll be judging unfallen angels then either? I mean, those that regular angels.
4: I don't think so. They've been obedient to Christ. They've fallen. Those that rebelled, those are the ones.
3: That are reserved in judgment in 2 Peter 2:4.
4: Yes. Yeah.
3: But aren't they? They've already been judged. The fallen angels have already been judged. They're destined for the everlasting fire. But I think what he's talking about, we're going to have authority over the holy angels, for they were created for this very purpose, being sent forth to minister, for to serve them to whom shall be the heirs of salvation. That's what they're there, and that's us.
4: Yeah, it's funny. You're making a lot of sense there.
3: I do that. I make a lot of sense.
4: Occasionally.
3: All right. Yeah, that's what he's talking about. Yeah, the fallen angels have already been judged. They've been judged. They're going south. It's not going to be good.
4: They are south already.
3: Yeah. And so...
4: They're in Tartarus. They're reserved for judgment in Tartarus.
3: Yep. And so we will be judging regular angels that God has made. And so here, when Paul says, this is a key verse. This is a very key verse right here. I speak to your shame. Is it so that there is not a wise man among you? No, not one. Oh, wait a minute, I missed a verse. Let's go back to verse 4.
4: Yep. Yeah.
3: If then you have judgments of things pertaining to this life, set them to judge who are least esteemed in the church. So in other words, he's talking about those that are new Christians, fairly new born-again Christians. So he's telling you that even the least babe in the Lord, Christian, the least esteemed.

0: Christian Christian is far better off to judge righteously than someone who's been sitting on the bench for 40 years and is not saved.
1: Amen, Pastor Ernie. I mean, just look out there what we're seeing now with the judges at all levels in state, federal, local. I mean, they're worse than, like, the politicians in corruption.
0: Oh, boy, you're not kidding. Boy, you're not kidding. There are some bad ones. Oh, you know what? That brings me up to something I'm going to say out here about what's going on with these. I'll wait till after the break. These cameras that they're having set in all up all over the place. These flock cameras. I think we're going to start a crusade against them here, and we're looking to maybe put together. I'll talk about it after scripture here, but. He says, I speak to your shame. Is it so that there's not a wise man among you? No, not one that shall be able to judge between his brethren. Here, why would this be the importance or so that he's saying this here to the church in Corinth? Why would that have such an impression on the church of Corinth?
1: The church of Corinth, Pastor Ernie, in history, was really corrupt. I mean, the city of Corinth was one of the worst cities in the world. In fact, it was a derogatory term. They would call people Corinthians. You're a Corinthian. It was a severe derogatory term. And it seems that the church, that they didn't get free from that, Pastor Ernie. There was a lot of corruption in that Corinthian church.
0: Well, what was it on the weekends, instead of, you know, going to the ball game, they would go downtown, go to a pavilion or a place, and these Greeks liked to try to impress each other with their philosophy, their Greek philosophy. That was one of the main things that they did, is they would like to boast of their knowledge. And Paul is saying to them, I speak to your shame. Is it so that there's not a wise man among you? No, not the one that shall be able to judge between his brethren. So he's talking about the Greek converts there, or at least there would be an application to that, don't you think?
1: Well, again, Pastor Ernie, I didn't know Corinth was like that. I knew Athens was like that, and Paul was up on Mars Hill, if you remember that.
0: Oh, yeah. Well, it's the same thing, yeah.
1: I just looked at Corinth was... I mean, with sexual sin and immorality. And
0: they had the temple of Diana there, didn't they?
1: Yeah, it was really bad.
0: Yeah.
1: So you may be right. We're looking at it a little different ways, but you're making some good points here.
0: But brother goeth to law with brother, and before the unbelievers. Now, therefore, there is utterly a fault among you, because you go to law one with another. Why do you not rather take the wrong? Why do you not rather suffer yourselves to be defrauded? Nay, you do wrong and defraud. You know, just like in today, so often we have so much corruption in courts. I mean, there's just so much corruption in our judicial system today. I really found that out in all my years in, you know, doing the prison ministry, because I... We ended up going to courts often with a lot of inmates, and wow, did I get an education there. And, of course, you have, too,
1: yeah,
0: being...
1: Pastor Ernie, of course, you remember John Holman.
0: Oh, yeah, absolutely.
1: And me and him worked really hard about the corruption in Pennsylvania with the elderly and stealing their estates and, you know, and all of that. And that's where our eyes were really opened with the courts, how corrupt they were.
0: Well, I know. Remember, I was the one that wanted me to get them on the radio program, the prosecutors.
1: Yeah.
0: They were scared to death.
1: Yeah.
0: I would call them, and they went into a panic. I had that one police chief that started yelling, I'm not involved in this. I don't want anything to do with it. He went into a real panic. He said, I told those people, but you're absolutely right, the corruption, and it's still that way today. But we'll be back after this.
2: ...that used to sit on the public website of a religious tribunal operating just outside Dallas. If you searched for it today, you would not find it. the tribunal changed its own page. But before the language disappeared, a congresswoman from Wyoming printed it, carried it into a House Judiciary hearing room, and read it into the permanent record of the United States Congress, where nothing can ever be deleted. The exact words are in the back half of this video, and they're stranger than you are imagining. There is a little girl in a Texas suburb whose entire future runs through that paragraph. There are two organizations named under oath in that room, and there is one word answer at the very end that closes the whole question. The hearing room was a White House Judiciary Committee chamber on the third floor of the Rayburn Building. The witness at the table was identified for the record as Miss Mecklenburg, a researcher and former member of a Muslim community who had spent more than a decade documenting how Sharia-based tribunals operate inside American cities. The Republican across from her was Harriet Hageman of Wyoming, a constitutional lawyer who argued federal cases for 25 years before she ran for Congress. You may have already seen 30 seconds of this hearing. One sentence from this testimony traveled across social media within 2 days. The sentence in which the witness claimed that councils operating in America had issued religious rulings saying apostates and blasphemers could be killed. That sentence became the headline. But the headline skipped the part a courtroom lawyer would call the evidence. Hageman did not build her 5 minutes around an accusation. She built it around a document, a printout of a website that no longer reads the way it did when she printed it. Most of the coverage missed what that document actually said. This video is about the paper on her desk. Start with the word the tribunals used to describe themselves, voluntary. Every tribunal identified in this hearing presents its services as something members of the community freely choose. A private alternative for marriage disputes, divorces, inheritance questions, and conflicts with people in positions of leadership. Hageman took that word apart first. First, she asked Mecklenburg whether participation can honestly be called voluntary when the person walking in faces social pressure, family pressure, and community pressure to stay out of American courts. Mecklenburg said yes, people have been coerced into these bodies, and then she went further. She described communities across Texas where a person can now be born, raised, married, and buried without ever dealing with anyone outside the faith. Her phrase for it was fully operational parallel societies. Inside those societies, she said, there are courts. Therefore, the question stopped being whether these tribunals exist. The question became, who runs them? And this is where Mecklenburg said something no previous witness had put on a congressional record. The men acting as judges, she testified, are largely coming in from outside the country. They introduce themselves under many titles. An imam, a Sharia expert, a Sharia jurist. But look closely, she said, and they are functioning as judges. There's a name on the printout on Hageman's desk we're getting to, and the organization behind that webpage knew exactly what it was building. Here's where the paper comes in. The webpage Hageman printed belonged to one specific tribunal operating near Dallas. Not a rumor of a tribunal, a functioning body with a public website, a stated mission, and written opinions about the American legal system. Before this hearing, that website said something remarkable about what the tribunal believed itself to be. I'm going to hold the exact wording a little longer because the order in which Hageman used it matters. First, she laid the constitutional floor. She named the 5th, 6th, 7th, and 14th Amendments out loud. The guarantees of due process, counsel, a jury, and equal protection that follow every American into every courtroom in the country. Then she listed what those guarantees look like in practice. Public records anyone can request, decisions that get filed, attorneys in the room, a transcript of every proceeding. That is the machinery that lets you appeal a bad ruling, expose a biased judge, and prove what was said. Then she turned to the witness and asked how much of that machinery exists inside a Sharia tribunal in Texas. Mecklenburg's answer fit in a single breath. It does not. Nothing to request, nothing on file, and no transcript of what was decided. A ruling handed down in a room the United States government cannot see into, or the marriage, the children, or the inheritance of an American citizen. Which brings the hearing to the two names. Mecklenburg identified on the record the organizational lawyer above the local tribunals, the Assembly of Muslim Jurists of America, the Fiqh Council of North America.
0: All righty, we are back, and here, John in Texas pledges $40. Thank you, John. The numbers are 888-281-1110. That's credit card line. Or 216-901-0933. That's 216-901-0933. So, John, what we're talking about here, this was entered into the congressional record. Right now, Nancy Mace, the Congress, or the Senator, Nancy Mace, is she a congresswoman or a senator, Nancy Mace, John?
1: I think she's a congresswoman.
0: Congresswoman, yeah. She has come out and she
1: From South Carolina, Pastor Ernie. She's from South Carolina.
0: And she said out here that every single Muslim that's holding office is a Trojan horse, and every single Muslim that's holding office in America today is a threat to the security and the safety of American people. Now, she's not saying that Muslims are bad. It's their, I don't know, is that a religion or is that their religion and is that their government, their Sharia law?
1: Pastor Ernie, it all goes together. The religion, their economy, the law, it's all wrapped up in one. And they believe that, we'll just say Sharia law is ordained by God. It comes directly from God. It's God's law from heaven. So if it's a choice between the Constitution of the United States and Sharia law, they're going to take Sharia law all the time, Pastor Ernie.
0: All right.
1: So their loyalty is to Islam and not to the government or the Constitution of the United States.
0: No, they're not. They not at all. And yet, there's what, something like 46 offices now that they've been elected to around the country, whether it's mayors, and now you have all these. I believe there's what, like 14 now Congress people that are supposed to, or the ones you have, the squat, and if these others get during the midterms, if they get elected, these new ones that are running, that it'll make like 14 Muslims in Congress. And we've seen what they have done throughout, you know, and the other countries now are pushing back. The ones that they have taken over, you saw what they did in Britain, and in Britain it was so bad. We've mentioned this several times, that recently, just recently in England, they've come out and they put enough flyers, and they made these flyers mailed out to all the citizens, showing them that rape in Britain and in the UK, rape is a crime. It's a serious crime, and also pedophilia is a serious crime. And they sent these flyers out because a lot of these Muslims are saying in their culture, rape's not really a big deal, okay? And so...
1: It would be a big deal, Pastor Ernie, or it could be a big deal if it's a Muslim woman. There is some controls on that, but the women that aren't Muslims... It's very dangerous, and that if she said she was raped and points out who it was and all that, they'll arrest her. They'll arrest her, Pastor Ernie.
0: Huh, well, but now here, what's happened is they've been raping all these young British girls, English girls, and the people are pushing back, and they push back very hard against that. Same thing, they did it in Germany, same thing, they had the same situation in Germany. And so also in Denmark now, Denmark has pushed back big time. And so that's good news. But, of course, that's what they're trying to do here. They're trying to get a foothold. Same thing, get elected to mayor and then Congress. All right. Paul in Ohio pledges 50.
1: Oh, excuse me, Pastor Ernie, go ahead.
0: Paul in Ohio pledges $50. Thank you, Paul. Arlene in Illinois pledges $50. Joan in New Jersey pledges 105. Thank you, thank you, thank you. 1-888-281-1110. They're doing this for you, John. They don't want you to feel bad. They want you to know that.
1: Pastor Ernie, Dearborn, Michigan is the perfect example of it.
0: Yeah, let me ask you a question. Did you see all of the news talking about how all of these crusaders that came to Dearborn to stand up for Jack Lane, you know, Jake Lane. We had Jake Lane here on the radio program, the J6er, you remember him?
1: Yeah.
0: Well, he went to Dearborn and he was street preaching and they stoned him. And he cop let him in the back of his car. They would have killed him. And so you had, I guess they said thousands of, from all over the country, you had a huge group of bikers come in, you know, Christian bikers come in to stand up for him. But the interesting thing, if you watched what is called the legacy news media now, they were talking about how these Christians that came storming in, these stormtroopers, into a peaceful Islamic community. The police chief was telling people, please do not come here. Please do not come here. But prior to that, they had a town meeting, and the mayor told Christian pastors, you are not welcome here in Dearborn, Michigan. Christians are not welcome here, especially pastors. So there you go. You know, what happened to their First Amendment rights? Under Sharia law, we don't have First Amendment, do we?
1: Oh, no. Oh, no, Pastor Ernie. Absolutely not. And you dare not say it's a death sentence for speaking out against Mohammed.
0: All right. We have Dorothy in Illinois pledges 100. Thank you, Dorothy. And did I get that right? Is that Dorothy? Okay. All righty. We're going to go back, and we're going to play another 5-minute clip, John. So listen, and I'll be right back.
2: She described the assembly as the legal arm inside the broader network, the body that issues fatwas, the religious rulings that tribunals on American soil are then expected to enforce. And she told the committee that a current category of those rulings concern what should happen to people who leave the faith or insult it. That claim is hers, delivered under oath, stated twice, and it is the sentence the internet already knows. What the internet does not know is what Hagman was holding while the room went still. She never waved the printout. She never raised her voice about it. A trial lawyer for a quarter century, she understood that the most damaging thing in that chamber was not an accusation from a witness. Accusations can be argued with. The most damaging thing in that chamber was the tribunal's own writing, composed by the tribunal, published by the tribunal, about the country it operates in. Before the tape rolls, you should know two things are coming after the big moment. Watch what the tribunal did to its own website, and watch the single word that ends the exchange. Here's what the paper said. I'm quoting it exactly as it was read into the congressional record. The tribunal describes itself as a unique institution of its kind in the United States, established with the intention of setting a precedent that would be emulated and duplicated throughout the country. Not a quiet community service, a prototype, in its own words, meant to spread. And then the website graded the alternative. The courts of the United States of America, the tribunal wrote, are costly and consist of ineffective lawyers, a body operating on American soil, ruling over American citizens, publicly declaring the American judicial system beneath its own. Read that line again, then hold on to this. Hagman noted on the record that the tribunal has since altered its website. The founding language is gone from the page. It is not gone from the congressional record, because nothing ever is. The words the tribunal no longer once read are now preserved permanently by the government it dismissed. Moments later, Hagman asked the witness to confirm that what she described violates the Constitution and the rights of the individuals inside those tribunals. One word came back, correct. After the gavel, the clip of this exchange spread within 2 days, and almost every version of it cut straight to the fatwa sentence. The paragraph you just heard barely made the coverage, even though it is the one piece of evidence written by the other side. Somewhere in a Texas suburb, the little girl Mecklenburg described is growing up inside a community that will not tell her what she is owed under the 5th, the 6th, the 7th, and the 14th. The paragraph that dismissed her country's courts has been scrubbed. The record of it has not. And one more thing, there is an 11-page tribunal proceeds document out of Dallas that never made it into this exchange. That is the next video. See it for yourself.
3: Thank you. In our previous hearing on this topic, I focused on how Sharia-based tribunals will jeopardize America's rights to equal protection and due process under the law, particularly in cases involving women and minors. We learned that the presence of Sharia-based tribunals in the United States date back decades and that it is common practice for these tribunals to stray from a traditional judicial proceedings, meaning that participants risk losing protections guaranteed under the Constitution, as was just being debated. One example of such a tribunal operating near Dallas before altering its website actually prided itself on being a unique institution of its kind in the United States with the intention of setting a precedent that would be emulated and duplicated throughout the country. That same tribunal further claimed that, quote, conflicting problems within American Muslim society may range from personal and family matters, such as marriage and divorce, as well as disputes among community members and those in positions of leadership. The courts of the United States of America are costly and consist of ineffective lawyers, end quote. To be clear, conformity to the Constitution is the governing factor behind the operation of our judicial system. The 5th, 6th, 7th, and 14th Amendments are there to ensure that everyone has a right to a fair trial. While the First Amendment is intended to ensure that every American citizen can practice the religion of their choosing, it does not permit any parallel tribunal or body to supersede the role of our judiciary in the protections of those constitutional rights. Ms. Mecklenburg, Sharia-based tribunals often label themselves as offering voluntary services, but is it not true that individuals have been coerced into using these bodies because of social, familial, and other community pressures?
4: Yes, I was actually saying earlier that right now in communities all across Texas, all across different places throughout the United States, from birth to death, they now have full operational societies. That's
0: alrighty, we're back. And John, why do you think it is that, Texas seems to have a large Muslim population? Why do you think that is?
1: Yeah, Pastor Ernie, I don't know if it's my phone or you, but you're breaking up, and I couldn't even hear that. Everything was fine until you put the last video on, and your voice is breaking up now also.
0: Oh, boy. Well, it's you know, everything here is all right.
1: It's fluttering.
0: It's Friday night.
1: Let me call back. Let me call back, Pastor Ernie.
0: All righty. We're going to wait for John to call back while he's calling back. Brian in Ohio pledges 50. Thank you, Brian. The numbers are 888-281. 1110. Again, that's 888-281-1110. And that's the credit card line. The regular line is 216-901-0933. 216-901-0933. This is Friday night. We call it Friday night because this is usually the night these things happen to us more than any other night. But so, that's what John's calling back in. So we're going to see if we can reconnect with him.
1: Yeah, I hear you now, Pastor Ernie. But the moment that video came on, it was all fluttering bad. So I don't know if it was only me, but that happened.
0: Well, John, just to make sure that you're acclaimed and not ashamed, I'm going to pledge $1,000. I'm going to put me up there for $1,000, Mighty Andrew. Can I get a match so that John can be acclaimed and unashamed? Last night we had 4 matches for $1,000. Can I get a match tonight? Can I get a match for $1,000 out there? We've had people from Ohio, from New Jersey, from Illinois, from Texas, from, Missouri? Anyhow, Can we get a pledge, a match from one of you for that amount of money out there? And don't forget, we've got, was Karl Marx a Satanist by Pastor Richard Wurmbrandt, or The Chaplains and the Clergy of the Revolution by J.T. Headley, folks. And by the way, if you don't get the newsletter, you really should get the newsletter. It's we send out some interesting articles. Have you gotten your newsletter yet this month, John?
1: Yes, definitely.
0: And, you know, so folks, and you have these articles to hang on to if you want to persuade those friends and relatives that don't get it, you know, that are out there in La La Land, and show them that the things that we tell you that are actually happening out there, things that you don't hear about on the mainstream media. Annie in Pennsylvania pledges 140. Thank you, Annie. And so, like I was asking you before, too, have you heard anything on the so-called legacy media about what took place there in Dearborn?
1: Nothing really, Pastor Ernie. One little article, and it claimed pastors were upset and that they weren't living. There were two pastors, and I don't know how many others, but they commented on two pastors saying, "This isn't America. You know, the Muslims are only like 1% of the population, and they're taking over. And Dearborn is under Sharia law; it's not under American law." So that they did speak out real clear.
0: Yeah, I know that was and the one was a black pastor, and he was very, very vocal. They had what had taken place is a number of converts, of former Muslims that converted to the Lord Jesus, came back. And they, you know, and they came back to their own people there, and they were treated a little better, but looked upon as traitors. And so, anyhow, how big a threat do you feel that this is here in America today?
1: Well, Pastor Ernie, in combination with the Democrat Party, I think it's a big threat. Look, Mondami is already the mayor of New York,
0: the largest city in America.
1: Yeah, yeah, and if they wherever they get in power, they're going to run it into the ground. You know, so look at Minnesota with Minneapolis, and the attorney general there is a Muslim in Minnesota. And the mayor might as well be a Muslim, the way he acts.
0: I believe the mayor is a Minneapolis is a Muslim. I believe so. Yeah. And a lot of your police, officers are Muslim. In fact, you remember here a couple of years ago when that woman called, she called the police, and one of the officers in the car was a Muslim, and she was in some kind of an emergency. She came running towards the car, but she was wearing.
1: Might as well be a Muslim, the way he acts.
0: I believe the mayor is a Minneapolis is a Muslim. I believe so. Yeah. And a lot of your police, officers are Muslim. In fact, you remember here a couple of years ago when that woman called, she called the police, and one of the officers in the car was a Muslim, and she was in some kind of an emergency. She came running towards the car, but she was wearing her nightgown. And the Muslim shot her and killed her.
1: Yeah, and he was found guilty of that.
0: Yeah.
1: You know, it was a bizarre. If anybody was going to shoot her, it was the driver of the vehicle. He was a passenger, and he had to reach across the driver, who was a police officer, and shoot her.
0: Well, what do you think it had to do?
1: They found him. They found him guilty of, I guess it was manslaughter.
0: Do you think he did that because the way she was dressed?
1: I have no idea. I have no idea, Pastor Ernie.
0: All right, Joseph.
1: She was the complainant. She called about whatever the issue was. She called, and when the police came, she came like running out of her house and she came running to them. I think maybe someone had tried to molest her or hurt her or something. And so she came running to the police like for help and he shot and killed her.
0: There was a lady that
1: was unarmed. Why in the world would he do that? She was unarmed.
0: Well, there was something in the article that said it was because of the way she was dressed. That I remember the article, and he was offended by the way she was dressed, or she was wearing a nightgown. I don't know, you know, what that's got to do with Sharia. I guess she was pretty much covered up. But anyhow, Joseph in Ohio pledges 300. Thank you, Joseph. Boy, this is a big night for Ohio. We got a bunch of Ohio tonight. Anyhow, the numbers are 888-281-1110. That's credit card line, or 216-901-0933. We've got one more clip on this here. John, so listen, and we'll be back right after this.
4: Somebody could actually be born in America and never have to operate outside of and deal with any kind of non-Muslim. So within these societies, they have their courts. And if you notice, most of the imams that are the heads that are coming from outside the country are Sharia judges. And these Sharia judges hand down these different, they use many different names. They will say that they're an imam, they're a Sharia, expert, a Sharia jurist, etc. But if you go and you look, these are the people who are acting as the judges within these communities. And there's an entire organization around this. If you look up the Assembly Muslim of Jurists in America, they're issuing fatwas. We have fiqh council people who are also, again, that's a Sharia judge. These are people who are putting out fatwas that you can kill apostates, blasphemers. This is happening inside America. And again,
3: that's clearly a violation of the Constitution and the rights of the individuals who are involved in those tribunals, correct?
4: Correct.
0: John, when I was in a couple of years back, several years back, very quickly, I'll tell you this, we had a Muslim fellow call me and asked me if I could come talk to him. He listened to me on the radio. He was living in a church there in Cleveland, and they gave him a place a little in the basement. And I asked him, well, why didn't he just come out and see me? He said, I can't. He said, if I leave this church, if I come out of here, they'll kill me. And he was talking about his family. And so, you know, there you go. And this guy was, he was serious. So I went down to tell him, and he said that these people are very, very serious about that. We had another situation where they killed a father, killed his own young daughter. Anyhow, we'll be back after this with a lot more to come. Folks, the phone lines are open, 888-281-1110. Be right back with more.

0: When you seek first the righteousness of God and the kingdom of God, all you need is going to be given to you.
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0: Jesus said, all you need to do is you seek my kingdom with all of your heart, that you seek my righteousness with all of your heart, and I will personally going to be your reward. And when I'm your reward, you won't need anything else.
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3: News this hour from Town Hall. I'm Ron Taylor. The U.S. and Canada have fallen deeper into a trade war. New tariffs expected to raise prices for products in both countries. As trade tensions continue to escalate, President Trump remains steadfast.
4: The United States has imposed 50% tariffs on $20 billion in Canadian goods, including hockey sticks and medical supplies. President Trump says the move protects American jobs and strengthens U.S. leverage. Canadian Prime Minister Mark Carney says Canada will respond dollar for dollar. The dispute could put North America's trade agreement under new pressure, with no further talks currently scheduled. Ken Lorman reporting.
3: Ranchers in northern Mexico are preparing to resume cattle exports to the U.S. as a year-long ban comes to an end.
5: The ban was imposed due to a parasite outbreak affecting cattle industries on both sides of the border. The U.S. plans to restart imports on August 24th at the Douglas, Arizona crossing. New restrictions will be in place to prevent parasite spread. Mexico has reported nearly 2,000 active cases showing signs of containment. Ranchers are optimistic but cautious, as new U.S. controls may slow shipments. The ban had previously cut ranchers' income by 40%. John Scott reporting.
3: The hardline new leader of Iran's top security body is threatening neighbors against joining new U.S. efforts to squeeze Tehran's economy and saying the U.S. has increased global nuclear insecurity. Egypt is trying to revive Iran-U.S. negotiations. And Iraq and Iran say Tehran has helped some ships carrying Iraqi oil to transit the Strait of Hormuz. The wildfires burning across Europe this summer have exposed a potentially deadly threat lurking beneath the blackened landscape. Rusty bombs and mines from World War II and World War I have already exploded in some cases. More at townhall.com.
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3: Tesla is recalling nearly 3 million vehicles in China over door handle safety risks.
7: Tesla and other Chinese car makers are recalling more than 4 million vehicles over safety concerns, including risks tied to their door handles. Tesla is recalling about 2.98 million vehicles, including models 3, Y, X, and S, over door handle safety risks. This follows China's announcement in February to ban hidden door handles seen commonly on Tesla and other Chinese electric vehicles starting next year. It follows EV accidents where hidden electronic door handles fail to function and trapped passengers. Keith Peters reporting.
3: Philadelphia Eagles running back Jaquidin Jackson was taken off the field in an ambulance after being injured in the opening kickoff Saturday night in a preseason game against the Patriots. The Eagles announced that Jackson had strength and movement in all extremities and had to be taken to a hospital for further evaluation. More news at townhall.com. President Trump scores a major victory for his ballroom project. More from correspondent Laura Winters.
8: Chief Justice John Roberts rules work on President Trump's ballroom can continue at the White House. President Trump taking to his Truth Social page, writing, "The military ballroom complex being built on the hallowed grounds of the White House, which is so vital for national security, will be the greatest of its kind."
3: Some war observers believe that President Trump's words could be nearly as influential as military force in challenging Iran's ruling regime. Analysts say President Trump should spotlight the mullah's brutality, corruption, and hypocrisy, including the privileged lives of regime elites abroad. They argue that stronger communication tools, including efforts to bypass internet blackouts, could help Iranians organize and resist. More on these stories at townhall.com.
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12: All righty, we are back, and folks, this is Pledge Week. The numbers are 888-281-1110. That's credit card, or 216-901-0933. John, do you know who McKenna West is?
13: No, Pastor Ernie.
12: She's a young woman that's living in Texas. She come down there to work with Ken, or to meet Ken Paxton, because she had taken, she was paid $60,000 to carry a baby for Nasheen Gilker and Omar Ahmed. And here, when the baby was diagnosed with HLHS, they told her, "Well, we want you to go ahead and murder that baby." And of course, they don't use that word murder. They said abort it. And she said, "No, I'm not going to do that. That's killing. That's murder." Now, the interesting thing is that the lawyers are saying they don't want to use the word used, killing, in connection with abortion. They don't want to use, well, only the slimiest, cowardly lawyers would do that. I mean, the real, I don't know, you know, sea bottom of people. God has said abortion is murder, folks. And let me tell you, to kill down this woman, McKenna West, hats off to her. Hats off to her. She said no. She gave birth to the baby, and she headed to Texas because they were trying to sue her for $100,000 there in Alaska. So she's now there in your neck of the woods with Ken Paxton, and he's going to bat for her. So what do you think?
13: Yeah, Pastor Ernie, once you explain that, I just didn't know her name. Yeah, I'm well aware of that. And they wanted her extradited back to, I don't know what state.
12: Alaska.
13: And she went to Alaska?
12: Yeah.
13: Yeah, and Paxton, the governor, Abbott would not allow it. So she stayed in Texas there and then had the baby.
12: Well, hats off to them, to Abbott and Paxton, too.
13: Yes. Yes. You know, because they had an extradite her, and the governor has to agree to someone being extradited, and he refused it. Abbott refused it.
12: Very good. All right, Nick in Maryland pledges 100. Thank you, Nick. And Linda in New Jersey pledges 30. Thank you, Linda. All right, folks, the numbers are 888-281-1110. We got to make sure that John feels acclaimed and not ashamed. We have to have a very good night this night. Can I get one match for Joseph in Ohio for his pledge of 300? Can I get one match for that? Can I get a match for Annie in Pennsylvania for her 140, Can I get a match for my 1,000? Can I get a match? Yesterday we have four matches. Can I get a match for the 1,000 tonight? I have less than 1 hour to raise enough money to stay on the air for the next month out there and to continue to bring you things that the mainstream media does not want you to know. Speaking of what we're talking about there, in Lebanon, guess what the IDF found in the mosques in Lebanon?
13: Yeah, I think that was all sorts of military equipment, Pastor Ernie, and I think a lot of it, did it come from Russia or China?
12: Yeah.
13: But yeah, there was a lot of very sophisticated equipment.
12: Yeah, in the mosques right there. What do you think? Do you think that possibly we would find similar things right here in America?
13: Well, I have no doubt. No doubt, Pastor Ernie. Absolutely no doubt.
12: There are more and more growing number of military people in this country that are telling us, that are warning the church and the pastors, you better wake up. You guys got to wake up. It's here. They're here. We're not saying go out. Not saying to declare war on Muslims or not. We don't want to hurt them, but be prepared because they do want to eliminate us, okay, or enslave us. So, folks, I mean, that's just reality. You saw what they have done in other countries, and there are a growing number of them right here. And now, a number of people, Nancy Mace and others, want to pass legislation that says they cannot hold public office. What do you think, John?
13: Well, I would say, Pastor Ernie, right off the bat, it's unconstitutional. But how can they take an oath to defend the Constitution of the United States when they are following Shiara law, which supersedes the Constitution?
12: Well, that's why
13: there's a real problem there, Pastor Ernie, with them. I know we have freedom of religion and all this, but I think that they would have to deny Shiara law, and that the Constitution would be superior to it. And they're not. If they do it, they're lying.
12: You know, yeah,
13: they're lying.
12: All right, David from Las Vegas pledges $80. Thank you, David. David from Las Vegas pledges $80. All righty. Did you know, John, that Elon Musk said that he is going to spend up to $200 million in the midterms to stop the communists and the Muslims? Did you hear that?
13: Yes. I didn't know it was $200 million, but I did know that it was a lot of money, and he's 100% behind us here and providing the funds so that the least advertising wise and promoting time wise, we got the upper hand on them.
12: And some of the Democrats are in a panic because some of their big donors have pulled away. They're not donating to the DNC. And do you know why they're not donating to the DNC?
13: Yeah, they're communists.
12: Well, yeah, but those donators, those guys were anyhow. They knew that they were Democrats. But remember, Mrs. Harris, Kamala, when she or Kamala, she blew $500 million, and they spent it on everything except for what it was supposed to go to. And so remember also what happened. The DNC was supposed to be getting all of this money from these donors, but when Doge kicked in and they went through and they cleared up the, USAID, all of a sudden that money that was going to DNC dried up. What do you think of that?
13: Yeah, Pastor Ernie, it had to be. Look, the Democrats are incredibly corrupt. Now, we got the problem with the rhinos with Republicans, but they were getting all this money and pumping it overseas, and I had no proof of it, but just the way politics works and the way the Democrats are, that they were getting kickbacks from that. So, like, let's say they got $10 million went overseas for some cause, that back into the Democrat coffers become like $1 million. And so you add that up with all those programs that are out there. So once Trump began drying all that money up, ridiculous. I mean, money would go and they wouldn't know what happened to it. We're talking about billions of dollars.
12: Yeah, you are. So,
13: so he's draining it now. Now they don't have that money they were getting as kickbacks for all the money they were sending overseas.
12: Well, just recently in Minnesota, they went after, they found, you talk about, it was like $2 billion or something that these Muslims had been ripping off the taxpayers for, and they had this huge mansion that they went in, and it was on the news, it showed them arresting these people, and they were scamming. And again, here, a lot of these Muslims, especially the Somalians, are saying that they should not have to be tried or held under the same laws as we are, because in their culture, in their society, they do that. That's just part of their society, cheating and that. And just like...
13: Yeah, but we're not in Somalia. We're here in America, Pastor Ernie.
12: Yeah, I know that. And they were taking suitcases and here, Tampon and Timmy, you know that he's into that up to his eyeballs. I don't know how much they have on him. But I know that he is. I know that he is, okay? And so, and the same thing with their attorney general there. I think they're going to get him. Did you see how Comey threw his own wife under the bus?
13: Well, yeah. Apparently, they have proof. I guess she provided it. I don't know how. But that, 86-45?
12: Yeah.
13: That she emailed him. They had, like, emails back and forth about what that meant. And then, like 20 minutes later, he put that out there for everybody to see. So they have proof that he knows what that meant. And his wife is the one that was involved in it. Now, I don't know if she gave him up. I don't know. But I know for sure that she was in emails with him, and they were talking about 86-45 and what it meant.
12: Well, she didn't give him up. They went after him, and he said no, he didn't send those emails. His wife did. He gave her up. He rolled over on her.
13: Okay. Well.
12: So,
13: same thing. He's making admissions that he knew what 86-45 meant.
12: Now there's. I understood that there's a new indictment on him. So right now, I think it's what, two or three different indictments on him. What do you think is going to happen?
13: I hope that they can get a fair jury, Pastor Ernie. The closer you get to D.C., the less chances of a fair trial. If you're a Democrat, you know, there's always tilted for them. But with evidence like this, and I think he's lied already that he didn't know what it meant.
12: Yeah, I know. And he did it on an oath, didn't he?
13: Yes. Yeah, he did. So... I've got him for perjury at a minimum.
12: What is that? I think that's, what, 4 years?
13: I don't know.
12: All right, they just got one of Fauci's number one guys, one very, very close to him. He just rolled over, and it sounds like that he's... dropping the big dimes on Fauci. It sounds like that's what's going on there. I mean, Fauci, this guy, Fauci, would you consider him to be like Dr. Mengele?
13: Oh, absolutely. Pastor Ernie, the man is despicable. There isn't enough nasty things I can say about him. All the people that suffered back there and older people that they're they're sick in bed and infirmed and all that. They couldn't have visitors, and they didn't understand why their family wasn't coming to see them, and they died alone. I mean, all of that. And then and then it's just horrible.
12: What about all the black orphan kids in New York?
13: Yeah, he used them to experiment on.
12: And now they're claiming that there's evidence that they found that Fauci may have invented AIDS.
13: Well, that was brought up by a brilliant doctor, Pastor Ernie. I just can't think of her name. It's like a Polish-sounding name. And she was accusing him back, like when Fauci's older now, and she's older, but back when AIDS was really running, big, you don't really hear of it anymore. She was accusing him, just like he did with COVID-19, she was accusing him of doing the same thing with AIDS.
12: Yeah, he was much younger at that time.
13: They threatened to put her in prison without any, I think she was arrested and all, and there was no charges. They just held her and said that they weren't going to let her loose if she had to sign some statement that she wouldn't pursue this anymore.
12: Since you moved to Texas, there's all kinds of things, happening in Texas. And do you know where Henderson County is?
13: No, I don't. It's not near me. I know that.
12: Texas is a big state, isn't it? How many counties is in Texas? Do you know?

0: Life can be messy, but you don't have to figure it out alone.
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3: Handle crimes inside city limits. Pending cases will be reviewed one by one. The prosecutors themselves requested an ongoing Texas commission on law enforcement to audit the department there. This is in direct fallout from Trinidad's heavy-handed war on free speech. This is kind of like, you know, you see in the movies in these southern towns, in these Texas towns where these people come in and they're from out of town, and they don't get treated very well. Trinidad is a town of fewer than 1,000 people, an hour southwest of Dallas, and has struggled for years with serious water problems, discolored water sediment, strong odors, and chemical readings far above legal limits. The Texas Commission on Environmental Quality later confirmed the major deficiencies, including chemicals, more than 300% have above federal limits and are failing distribution systems. Citizen journalist Jennifer Combs, who runs the Southern Bell Watch page, posted that she had received reports of residents being hospitalized due to bacteria in the water. She asked people to share with her what they were seeing so the information could be passed to state regulators. Then Police Chief Charles Gregory responded by having her arrested on a state jail felony charge of false alarm or report. Gregory claimed the post creates fear, panic, or unnecessary emergency response within a community. Combs, a mother with a clean record, was taken from her home and handcuffed and spent 23 hours in jail. A Henderson County grand jury quickly no-billed the case, declining to indict her. Combs then filed a federal civil rights lawsuit, the Eastern District of Texas, against the city and several officials, alleging First Amendment retaliation, malicious prosecution, and deliberate effort to punish her reporting. These allegations remain pending and have not been adjudicated. The federal case is Combs versus Gregory. And then they arrested a reporter from one of the TV stations. All right, the phone lines are open at 888-281-1110 or 216-901-0933. Here, Coach Dwayne pledges 50. Thank you, Coach. So I still need to get at least one match. Can I get at least one match for my 1,000? The other night we had two guys went together and they for 500 apiece to match my 1,000. Can we get a match for that 1,000? All right. So after a decade of spewing left-wing nonsense, Nike sees the stock tank to a 12-year low. They're starting to learn about going woke. And some of these, what do you think makes these people be so foolish to do things like what Coca-Cola did or Target stores to go woke? Remember Bush beer? By bringing out these sodomites and these transgenders or these drag queens. And here, and for all these years, I would have never bought any Nike shoes because they were so far left out there. Now their stocks have really hit a 12-year low, and people, and the quality, they say, is going down. They're no longer price competitive, but it's got to do with, yeah. Go ahead.
4: Yeah, Pastor Ernie, they're ideologues, and they're arrogant. It's like, are you following? I don't really care about women's basketball, but it's gone.

0: political. So now I'm following it, and they are so ideologues that publicly now, out in the open, they can't define a woman. It's women's basketball, and they can't define what a woman is. But they won't give it up. This is really hurting them. It's gotten political now. It's starting to talking about investigations in there for what they're doing, and the state of Indiana, I think the attorney general is looking at it. The federal government's looking at it. They won't give it up. That ideologue that men can have babies and all that stuff. And it's complicated. What a real woman is complicated. So that's why, Pastor Ernie, they're ideologues, and they won't give it up.
1: Well, AOC says that they're going to drop woke. That woke's not working real well. It didn't work very well for them. So she said that they're going to drop woke. But she went and had her eggs froze. And I don't know. What do you think about that?
0: It's also, I don't know. I don't think they drop it. They'll just do it until they get in power. And if they get in power, they'll go woke. You know, I don't think they drop it, Pastor Ernie. It's just for political reasons.
1: I mean, how insane can that be? The furries, they did the furry thing. The thing about going out and screaming out in the woods and screaming at the trees.
0: Oh, yeah. Yeah, I mean, I'll never forget that, watching that on the news. That screaming was not human. It was, demonic. It had to be demonic.
1: It was. And the trees paid no attention to them at all, right?
0: That's funny. No, they didn't. The trees.
1: And do you think that they were very frustrated by screaming at those trees and getting not much of a response?
0: No, I don't think so. I don't know what they're out there screaming about. I think they were screaming just to alleviate themselves, you know, to get whatever was going on. The screaming is a way of releasing it.
1: Isn't that the purpose of the baseball bats and the watermelons when they did that thing and some every watermelon was some white man that they hated or didn't like, especially Christians, and they beat the watermelons into oblivion, and that was to give them satisfaction. Do you think maybe that you and I had a watermelon?
0: A watermelon?
1: Watermelon. They beat watermelons.
0: I love watermelon, Pastor Ernie. I could never beat a watermelon. I love them.
1: Well, I know, but the woke women, the feminists, when they had that day, don't you remember, it was about a year ago last summer, and they got all the watermelons, and each one had a name of some man that they didn't like. Of course, Donald Trump, I mean, there was a lot of watermelons named Donald Trump. And they beat those watermelons with ball bats. Didn't you know that?
0: I didn't see it, Pastor Ernie. I heard it, but I didn't see it.
1: Oh, it was it was glorious. It was quite a sight. It was quite a sight. Anyhow, there you go. The phone lines are open, folks, at 888-281-1110. Or 216-901-0933, 216-901-0933. And there, you had that woman psychologist, a psychiatrist, and she was talking about that on why these women, especially these young women, are doing this, that why they're going towards communism and here... And Islam, under Islam, these women don't really have a whole lot of rights, do they?
0: No, Pastor Ernie. I mean, that would be the best thing for them to become Muslims and get shipped over to Iran or shipped over, well, anywhere, Saudi Arabia, any of those countries, they would learn real quick what Islam is like.
1: You had, remember the women's basketball teams that you had during the Olympics there. She, the coach, that lesbian coach, I'm trying to remember her name, very foul mouth, really a foul mouth. But she was all in favor of men and women's sports. All in favor. Why do you think these feminists out there are in favor? The one coach said that if they couldn't compete with the men, they should just shut up then and get out if they can't compete with the men.
0: Again, Pastor Ernie, they're ideologues. And they, you take, remember that case there with that man who joined the women's swimming team? At what, University of Pennsylvania? Did you remember that?
1: Yeah, well, there were several that have done that, but the swimming team.
0: No, well, he was the most outstanding one. He was like 6'4". That woman, Gaynor, she's gotten a lot of notoriety since that. She stood up against it. Well, anyways, he was ranked number like 220 or 30, way, way, way down there. And he became like the number one, quote, I don't know what you call it, female swimmer. He was winning all these races and awards. And when he swam as a man, he wasn't even, it was literally the bottom of the barrel. So the women, just, they can't compete like that. So
1: He was in the locker room in their shower room naked.
0: Yeah,
1: he went in there full.
0: Yeah, I wasn't.
1: Yeah,
0: yeah. I wasn't going into that, Pastor. I was just looking at the competing. He wasn't like, let's say, the 20th best swimmer, and all of a sudden he's winning. You know, when he says he's a woman, he's winning now. He was way, way, way down. At the end, you couldn't be any lower than him, and he goes in and he's winning as a quote woman.
1: What about the Olympic boxing match? You remember that?
0: That's when that guy says he's a woman from like Morocco or someplace, and didn't he break a woman's cheekbone or jaw? Or
1: the fight lasted 4 seconds.
0: Yeah,
1: four seconds. It was over with. No, you had that volleyball. They had the volleyball where that guy, that trans thing, spiked that ball into that woman's head and gave her a big concussion.
0: She is. That's affected her, Pastor Ernie. She has, like, some sort of brain damage.
1: That's right. She had permanent damage, didn't she?
0: Yeah. Yeah. I mean, what he did was, you're right, he spiked it, but, like, kind of right in front of her. And he spiked it. He could jump high, and he spiked it down, and it hit her like right in the forehead, knocked her out, and all. And she's had certified like brain damage as a result of it.
1: Well, they're saying now that all of this controversy is bringing more attention to women's basketball because they were having a real problem getting people to watch it, the women's basketball. And so, what happened was they passed that. Let those rules or regulations or whatever that the men's basketball association had to pay the women, they had to because they weren't getting enough. So whatever they were doing, why do you think people didn't want to watch the women's basketball?
0: Because it's boring and they're not good. They've improved somewhat, but I tried a while back watching it, and it's awful, Pastor Ernie. They just are. I can't say it any way else. I mean, I played basketball, and you know, I go way back into the 1950s, and I can remember Bill Russell and Will Chamberlain. So I watch, and I can't those women games. I can't watch them. They're boring to me. Very boring.
1: Do you think that probably because a lot of those young women are young and pretty women, that the people that are watching them will be more likely to be men than the women? Because women aren't, for the most part, aren't nearly as much into sports as men are. That's been my, especially where it comes to football. Well,
0: here's the problem, Pastor Ernie. I don't know what's true or not, but what I've heard is 60% of the women are all lesbians. And they, the team in Seattle, I watched this on the news, before the game, one game, two of the women on the team came out publicly and announced that they were going to get married, and they had a little welcoming ceremony for them. This is, you know, in the arena there before the game. You know, are we going to watch men, Pastor Ernie, basketball if before one of the game, two of the players on the team announced that they're going to get married, and everybody's clapping and cheering? Isn't that wonderful?
1: I know that what I was watching during the Olympics there. I was that lesbian coach for the American. When the American men showed the men's basketball kneeling for prayer, they kneel for prayer, and here the women's team they turned their back when the Pledge of Allegiance was said, or what do you call it, was played. They turned their back on it, and here they interviewed them, and those young women spoke like whores. They just the filth that came out of their mouths.
0: The chances are they're lesbians.
1: Yeah.
0: So they had that spirit in them. Yes, they're lesbians.
1: Regina in Pennsylvania pledges $100. Thank you, Regina. I got to give those numbers again. 888-281-1110, credit card line, or 216-901-0933. Can I get a match for my 1,000? I still haven't had a match for my 1,000. What about the 300 match? Can I get a match for that? We have 25 minutes left to call in tonight, folks. You'll have 25 minutes left in time to call in. John, did you know that Obama-appointed judge blocks Kash Patel's plan to move the FBI headquarters to the Reagan building instead of building a new one? Hands Maryland Democrats a major victory. I thought that they were going to, that Trump was going to try to move those agencies out of D.C. because everything in D.C., you know, is so far to the left. An Obama-appointed judge, that's corrupt, an Obama-appointed corrupt judge, blocked FBI Director Kash Patel's plan to move the Bureau's headquarters from existing Ronald Reagan building in Washington, D.C., a move Patel said would save American taxpayers billions of dollars. U.S. District Judge Theodore Chong sided Monday with the Communist Party, well, the Democratic-controlled state of Maryland and Prince George's County. Those jurisdictions have been leading to a location for a brand-new multi-billion-dollar FBI campus in Greenbelt until Patel and the General Services Administration decided last year to keep the headquarters inside the District of Columbia at a fraction of the cost. What do you think of that, John?
0: What are the courts doing? What are they doing in this stuff? It's like just today, I think it was today or yesterday. Well, first of all, you had some appellate court that said Trump couldn't build the dining hall that he wants, the banquet hall, the part of the White House. They stopped it. And now today, the Supreme Court said that he could. Did you follow that, Pastor?
1: Well, they put a hold on it. They put a hold for a stop on it. But here's the thing. They said it's about 60% completed already.
0: But what is the federal court doing? Why are they interfering with the the White House, in fact, most of the money, from what I understand, was donated to it. In fact, I think all the money, it's not costing the government anything, but yet some Democrat files a lawsuit and the court, these judges pick it up, and then they're doing what I just said they're doing. They stopped it. They put a hold on it. But again, the Supreme Court Justice Roberts, the Chief Justice, he lifted it. But why are they doing this, Pastor?
1: Well, I'll tell you why first, but I got to tell you that Jake and Joyce in Pennsylvania pledged $1,000. They pledged $1,000. And James in Illinois pledges $40. Thank you. Let me tell you, they just talked about what is causing the general, the one that comes always on Fox News, and he's on there all the time, and I'm having one of my senior moments. But anyhow, he was making a point that the one thing that is causing the hard line in Iran, the hardliners in the IRSCG or whatever, is they're believing that they're being told that they're going to get, the Democratic Party is going to come to their aid. The Democrats, right here in America, the Democrats will betray our government, betray this country, and will somehow stop Trump. This is what Kane, I think General Kane was his name, but anyhow.
0: Oh, yeah, they call him, his nickname is Raising Kane.
1: Yeah, but no, that's not the one I was thinking about. That's a different one. Anyhow, but did you see the stuff came out about General Milley? Mark Milley. There was a number, they just did an investigation. They found evidence that a number of former generals, former high-ranking generals, were getting money from China. They were getting large amounts of money from China. And remember Mark Milley?
0: Oh, I remember him well, Pastor Ernie.
1: So I'd like to see where that goes. That's one that really needs to come out. You know, because we're being sold out. And here in Iran, they're having things are really going bad for them. They're really, I feel sorry for the people in Iran, John. What they have to live, because, you know, those are Persians. They're not all Muslims. In fact,
0: no, they're Muslim, Pastor. And a Persian is just a ethnic type of people.
1: Yeah, I know, but what I'm talking about, the vast majority of the people there, the leadership is all Muslim, the leadership, but not the vast majority of the people.
0: I disagree with you. They are, Pastor Ernie.
1: Well,
0: and they're coming out of it. A lot of them are turning to the Lord, especially the youth. But they're Shiite. Now, here's what you're talking about. Within their religion, there's the followers of the Mahdi. And that's like a hardcore minority. The Mahdi is their hero that's coming at the end of time, and he's going to save the Muslims, and they're going to conquer the world. Yeah. But that nation is a Muslim nation.
1: So is the Mahdi going to come up out of the well? Is he the one that comes up out of the well?
0: Yeah. Like 1,000 years ago, he fell into some well, and he was supposed to be the rule of world, like he was, and he disappeared. So they concocted some sort of a story that he's like hibernating, and at the end of time, he's going to come out and conquer the world, and the whole world is going to turn Islam. So that's who they're waiting for. I don't think that's all of Iran. That's a certain sect within Iran.
1: I thought that most of Iran was Shia. I didn't that there wasn't any Sunni, Saudi Arabia, right. Sunni, right?
0: You're right. Right, and the Shiites are where the Mahdi comes from. The Twelvers, there's 12 Ayatollahs. Ayatollahs are almost under, they're under Mohammed. They're not quite at Mohammed's level, but they're exalted, the Ayatollahs. And they're the ones that are promoting the Mahdi. But the majority of the people there don't believe it. I think that this is justice. And who brought it was, remember Ayatollah Khomeini?
1: Yeah.
0: Yeah, he's the one, when he came to power, he brought this Mahdiism with him.
1: Well, they had, in the UK, they had a Pakistani wedding. And all of these very wealthy people showed up, and they had all of these very, very expensive cars. And went in a Pakistani venue in UK's Birmingham, firebombed. Guests flee as supercars are all torched, and shows you have the very expensive cars that are all parked out there on fire out in front. This is in lawless Britain. Not even attending the wedding is safe. Apart from Sadiq Conrad London, Birmingham is considered the most violent city in the UK. It has higher than average criminality, with the euphemism, the rising violent crime and burglaries. Yesterday, we learned that even wedding reception can be a dangerous proposition. Some outlets are framing the firebombs at a Pakistani venue as an attack on supercars, and maybe that is what it was, but the CCTV images show that at least one Molotov cocktail hitting the entrance of the hotel. Be as it may, two supercars did get completely torched. Well, I mean, why would they want to? Well, because obviously these are wealthy people, but these are from Pakistan. Do you think maybe the Muslims were behind that?
0: I think maybe the British were behind it, Pastor Ernie. If you want to call them British patriots, I think they might have been behind it.
1: Well, you might have. You might be right. Okay, Maryland and Arkansas pledge of 75. Thank you, Maryland. All right, 888-281-1110 or 216-901-0933. John. Former assistant U.S. attorney found dead inside a federal building in San Diego after being reported missing. This is kind of funny because it's a little strange, but they say that they don't think this guy was murdered. They think he committed suicide. And nowadays you just really wonder, don't you?
0: Yeah. What can I say, Pastor Ernie? You know, it's who knows what's true.
1: Yeah, I hear you. Well, I can tell you exactly what's true. It's called God's Word, the King James Bible. It is 110% true. I may be preaching, Lord's willing, two things. One of the two I think I may be preaching on this week, John. And one would be why the world hates Israel, or the other one is contradictions in the Bible. This atheist group has put out a track, and it's got all of these, what they claim, contradictions in the Bible, and says, how in the world can anyone believe anything that comes from the Bible when it contradicts itself? So I may just be taking those and show you what the Bible actually says. But right now, you got about 7 minutes. Does he have 7 minutes for Andy? You have 7 minutes to tell the folks how they can avoid that burning lake of fire and how they can get to glory.
0: Well, thank you, Pastor Ernie. And last week, I guess it's the last 2 weeks, I've been sharing about the brochure that I wrote. It's called Islam, the Promise of Eternal Life. And I lay out in it the God's plan of salvation. And Pastor Ernie, I've been getting, I think I sent you that. Today, I mailed you, I have them printed now, I mailed you copies of it. So you'll get it probably Monday or Tuesday.
1: Okay.
0: The brochures. But in it, I lay out the plan of salvation to the Muslims so they can have assurance of eternal life. They don't have assurance of eternal life as a Muslim. It's crystal clear from the Quran and from their secondary books, the Hadiths. But Pastor Ernie, I was looking at it, and I was thinking that in the time we have, that it would be good to share what I wrote and explain salvation. So what I'm looking at here is what the Bible says is going to happen when we stand before Jesus Christ as believers. It says that God's promise, this is what I'm writing now, of eternal life and his great love for his people, this gives us assurance of eternal life with him. And here's the scripture. Herein is our love made perfect. Notice that. Perfect love when we're before God. That we may have assurance in the day of judgment, because as he is, so are we in this world. As Jesus Christ is, so are we. That's amazing. God, our righteousness comes from Christ, and he wants to fill us with his love. The love bond between God and those that love him is like love between a young child and his father. You have received the spirit of adoption, whereby we shout with joy, Daddy, Father, Romans 8:15. For believers in Jesus Christ, God is a special loving father, and this is why there is no fear. He that loves not knows not God, for God is love. Now, the Bible also, there's an absolute scripture that promises us eternal life. That's 1 John 2:25. And this is the promise that he has promised, even eternal life, 1 John 2:25. Now, although God promises eternal life, there's a problem. There's something that has to be dealt with, and it's a very serious problem. It's called sin. And to give us the assurance of eternal life, the penalty, the price for sin must be paid. And that penalty is the wages of sin is death. Death. That means physical death now. And well, actually, it also means after death, hell, if you're not have Jesus as your Savior. But in eternity, death means separation from God for eternity, and what the Bible calls the lake of fire. So this has to be paid for, this penalty. It cannot go undealt with. So what happened was God sent Jesus Christ to take that penalty for our sin. Anyone that's born of us, flesh and blood here, we're direct descendant of Adam. And because Adam and Eve sinned, they fell into sin, it passed on. It's inheriting, like we inherit blue eyes or the color of our skin and all. Sin nature is inherited. So Romans 5:12 says, for by one man, sin entered into the world, and death by sin. So death passed upon all men, for that all have sinned. That's Romans 5:12. So now what God did is he sent Jesus Christ from heaven to be born of a virgin. He doesn't have the sin nature. Amen, Pastor Ernie?
1: Amen.
0: So he could be the Savior, because he didn't sin. And then during his entire lifetime, he didn't commit one sin. He didn't have the sin nature, and he didn't commit one sin. So therefore, he could pay the penalty. If not, whatever sin you committed, if you don't accept Jesus Christ as the one that died on the cross and paid your sin, then you have to pay it. You'll be judged in what's called the Great White Throne Judgment, and every sin you'll have to give account of, and that goes into the person who then goes into the lake of fire for eternity. So listen now of how this this comes down now. It says, God proved his great love for us by sending his only begotten Son into the world to die on the cross for our sins. 3 days later, he rose from the dead. Whoever believes in him has the promise of eternal life and assurance of never perishing. God was able to make this promise because, now this is from Scripture, all things are of God who reconciled us to himself by Jesus Christ. God was in Christ reconciling the world unto himself and not counting their sins to them. We plead with you in Christ's behalf, be reconciled to God. Notice God was in Christ. For God has made Jesus to be sin for us who knew no sin, that we might be made the righteousness of God. That's from 2 Corinthians 5. So on the cross, Jesus Christ took the penalty for our sin. Then God placed his righteousness in us. This is the reason we have assurance of eternal life. Folks, good works has nothing to do with this at all. If we do good works after we come to Christ, yes, that's our nature now. But you can do all the good works in the world. That's like telling you've been arrested for sticking up a bank and telling the judge, but Your Honor, I was a good Boy Scout. I was an Eagle Scout. It had nothing to do with it. Same here with sin. So what I have is a prayer that I laid out in the brochure for the Muslims to come to Christ. And this is what it says. It says, I'll just read what I said. I invite you to receive God's promise of eternal life.
2: 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Thanks for listening to the Voice of the Christian Resistance. 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
11: When George Washington accepted command of the Continental Army, Americans were fighting a king and determined not to replace one form of unchecked power with another. Washington understood the difference between authority and ownership. In 1775, he declared, "When we assume the soldier, we do not lay aside the citizen." Even as commander of America's army, Washington remembered that he remained one of the people, and that the power entrusted to him was never his to keep. He did not fight to rule America. He fought so Americans could govern themselves. Washington's example gave the young nation something more than victory. It gave America a standard for leadership. Those who hold power must remain accountable to the people they serve, because in a free nation, leadership is not ownership. It is a duty and a trust.
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18: 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We're so glad you're here to listen. 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
19: We have some very special guests tonight. I'll start with Rob McCoy. He's not a stranger to us. Come on, Pastor. Rob, why don't you come here? If you don't know, Rob McCoy was Charlie Kirk's pastor. And he sent me a text message a few weeks back and said he had a good friend, pastor in South Korea, that was going to be in the States. And would we have any interest at all in them visiting Murfreesboro? And I said, we might have a little interest in that. So we are honored to have Pastor Soon. I'll let Rob introduce the whole family, maybe.
20: Well, first of all, you commented that they wore tailored suits, and I didn't wear suits so nobody would mistake me for being Korean. So this is Pastor Soon, S-O-N, and he is the bravest pastor in Korea. He stood in defiance of COVID, kept his church open. When they tried to implement in their government LGBTQ, transgender, all that stuff, he stood in opposition and formulated a 5 million person march in 5 major cities in Korea. And when the administration changed and the new socialist president came in, the first thing they did was put him in prison. He was there for 5 months. I'll tell you more about it later. He's been released. They're going to try to put him back in. This man is working hard, and so are all of you. We're going to keep him out, so God bless you. And this is the youngest son, and he's translating tonight. His name is Chance, so welcome them. Okay. So I've been going to Korea for the last 4 years. I was invited to come by a young lady named Mina Kim, who had started a conservative youth movement with Christian young people in Korea called Build Up Korea. It was the equivalent of Turning Point USA. And it was very successful, and we did that for 4 years running. And it had an enormous impact. And the first year I went, I met Pastor Soon. He let me preach in his church in Busan. And his church and my church now have something in common because he's preached at our church. They both want him back, his church and mine. But what's interesting is we were knitted immediately. This man is fearless. And I heard his testimony. I met his family. He can't fake a happy wife and good kids. He's the real deal. And I invited Charlie Kirk to come to Korea, and I didn't think he'd accept because Charlie never liked to leave the United States. He went to England because they wanted him to debate, and then he mopped the floor with all those petulant British youth. And amen. But Charlie agreed, and I was taken aback. And we came. He came to Seoul. We did the Build Up Korea event, and I told him about Pastor Soon, and he wanted to meet him. And so as Pastor Soon was talking with Charlie, and I knew what was happening, that current administration was clamping down on this conservative youth movement. They had raided churches. They had raided Seguero Church, and they were preparing to arrest him and put him in prison. Pastor Soon shared that with Charlie, and I'll never forget, Charlie said to Pastor Soon, "I'm not going to make promises on behalf of my government, but personally, I will do everything in my power if you're arrested to get you out." And I do know that he called the Secretary of State, Marco Rubio, because Secretary Rubio mentioned that in the memorial service. And that was the time we had. It was a great event, and we left. On Monday, when we landed in the U.S., we had found out that they had arrested Pastor Soon. And Charlie asked me to get the arrest record and all the information. He was going to feature it on his podcast on Thursday, and he began to make calls, as he did to the Secretary of State. Of course, you know what happened on that Wednesday. Charlie was murdered. So I wanted to make a promise to my friend. And I went to go visit Pastor Soon. I'm not Charlie Kirk. I don't have the ability to do what Charlie could have done, but I did what I could do. I went to visit him in prison, encourage his family, and preach in his pulpit. And protested in front of the Supreme Court building, rallied pastors. We did whatever we could. And the Lord saw fit. He was there 5 months in a 3x7 cell in solitary confinement. And he's one of the bravest men I've ever met, the most precious family. You'll hear more about that tonight. But I want you to know why this current government wanted him arrested. They're very pro-Chinese. Now they're inviting Chinese to come into South Korea without a visa. In some of the provinces, if they're there for 3 to 4 months, these Chinese can now vote. And if they're there 4 years in the more conservative provinces, they can vote. We're going to lose South Korea to communist China. And this is happening. And they're allowed to buy property there and own it, the Chinese. And the one thing they want to remove so that they can have access to it is they want to destroy the largest Christian nation in Asia. A third of Korea is Christian. Largest church in the world is in Korea. And they're coming after the bravest pastor in Korea, and that's Pastor Soon. And they kept him there 5 months. through a channel, the door opened for them to get the word to Vice President Vance, who commented to the president from South Korea when he visited. And of course, Pastor Son was released. We went back to celebrate, and I was excited. I'd been busy since Charlie died. I've been traveling nonstop, and I had scheduled the last 2 weeks of July and the first 2 weeks of August to just go spend time with my wife and remind her what I look like. And then I realized we have to keep him out of prison. And I said, can you come to the States so we can make the circuit and get eyes and ears on this in our country? And he said, yes. He says, when do you have time for that? And I said, last 2 weeks of July, first 2 weeks of August. And the first pastor I called was Pastor Allen, as well as a number of them. The first person to respond was your pastor. And I can't thank you enough.
1: I'm so grateful to be here with you guys, with Pastor Allen, Pastor Rob as well, and worship God together. Praise Lord.
21: 좋은 교회를 만나고 좋은 목사님을 만나는 것은 우리 성도들의 최고의 축복이 아닐 수가 없습니다.
1: You guys know it's such a blessing to be with a great congregation and also a great pastor, Pastor Allen Jackson.
21: 특별히 우리 목사님은 너무 겸손하시고 관대하시고 처음 뵙는데도 제가 마음에 많은 위로를 받았습니다.
1: He's such a generous and also humble man. And although it's my first time meeting Pastor Allen, he has comforted me and also moved me deeply.
21: 그래도 여기 와 보니까 너무나 닮은 것이 많이 잤습니다.
1: Surprisingly, we had a lot in common.
21: 첫째는 교회 이름이 같았습니다.
1: The name of the church actually is the same. Seguro, to give you guys context, Seguro means world outreach. So Seguro Church is, yeah, so we are basically family.
21: 그리고 교회 거기에 있는 그 표지, 그것도 거의 비슷했습니다. 우리 지구본이 있고 거기에.
1: And the logo as well.
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1: We also started a church, Seguro Church with 25 people and now we have over 10,000 people. Very similar. And also the outlet of the sanctuary is almost the same as well.
21: 그리고 교회 이름을 세계로라고 지었을 때 모든 사람은 미친 사람이라고 이야기를 했습니다.
1: Everyone thought when I tried to name the church Seguro, everyone thought I was crazy.
21: 저를 조롱하면서 왜 세계로냐? 우주로, 안드로메다라고 교회를 짓지 않느냐? 이렇게 이야기를 했습니다.
1: Because back then we didn't have as many people and they mocked me. People mocked me saying, "Why don't you name the church just like world outreach? Not world but like space outreach." Or like a Mars Outreach Church.
21: 그런 것도 이 교회와 비슷합니다.
1: That thing is really also similar to World Outreach.
21: 어쨌든 귀한 여러분들 만나 뵙게 돼서 다시 한번 감사를 드립니다.
1: Anyhow, it's such an amazing experience and also praise God for allowing this time together.
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18: 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Now, let's get back to Pastor Alan with his message called A Warning to the American Church. 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
20: So I'm going to do similar to what we did on the podcast. I wanted to share with you why Korea is important to the United States of America. The Korean Peninsula, and tonight you have homework. I want you to Google the Korean Peninsula at night from space. The north is dark and the south is lit with industry. One has communism, the other doesn't. The South Korean Peninsula was evangelized by American missionaries who are, many of them are buried in Korea, and they honor this gravesite. They had an enormous influence on the Korean people and codified their language. They didn't have a written language. They were crushingly poor. And then the World War II broke out, and Korea became part of the Imperial Japanese Empire, and all of the Koreans were considered slaves and servants of the Imperial Japanese. And the pastors that stood in defiance to the Imperial Japanese, they would abuse and cut their hair, which they valued, and this was, they tried to shame them and shut them down. But these Christians stood strong in Korea, and it's been a presence ever since the American missionaries were there. The founding father of South Korea is a man by the name of Syngman Rhee, who was educated by Christian missionaries, as were half of the founding fathers of Korea, and came to the United States to study our Constitution and our Declaration of Independence and formed their Constitution off of ours. And they put into that the protection of religious liberty, like John Adams said, only a moral and religious people can govern a republic. And they followed the concept of America completely. They became a nation in August of 1948, and they were the poorest country in the world. And then the North came down with the Russians and took half of the country and called it North Korea. And these two nations now were the poorest in the world. Well, as you know, following World War II, a few years later, the Chinese, Russians, and North Koreans decided they wanted all of the peninsula, so the Korean War broke out. They got all the way down to Seoul in the south, and they were about to lose everything. General MacArthur, with American troops and UN forces, by the way, went into the middle of the country, cut it off, and the Korean War began. America lost 36,524 U.S. military personnel to establish the 38th parallel, which is where the border is today. And the North got all of the farmland. The South got the rocky coastlines. The South got freedom and the North got communism. For those young people in the room who think communism or socialism works, there's not a single example of success in all the history of the world. It just results in billions being dead. And so this occurred, and the reason why it was successful in Korea and not in Vietnam is because of the Christian population in South Korea. Yes, amen. So this became what is called the Korean miracle. From the poorest nation on the face of the earth to the sixth wealthiest nation in the world of GDP, it became the Korean miracle. It is the cleanest country I've ever been to. I left my wallet and my cell phone on the bench in the busiest mall in Seoul. Left it there for 2 hours because I was exhausted. I'm an idiot. I came back. It was still there. There's no theft, no murder. It is an amazing country. And just like America, the only way you can destroy a country like that is from within, not from without. We've had soldiers stationed there. We have succeeded in giving them peace and prosperity. And now this country is falling to a socialist government that just took over from the previous president, put him in jail, the old FCC director, and they're coming after the churches. They know that's the strength of the nation. Also, tragically, This isn't tragic. Koreans value education, and they send their children to the finest schools, and they encourage them to get the highest education. The congregations thought sending their pastors to America to get their master's degree and doctorates in American seminaries would be the best. And they came and were educated and indoctrinated at these liberal seminaries, came back, and the churches suffered. The common Christian in Korea is fervent. The pastors there are struggling.

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3: And so they're going to put him back in prison in September, late September, early October. And God opened the door for him to come to the United States of America. So not only would we pray for him and encourage him, but we would awaken the nation, because right now we are in a bloodless civil war as we're watching young people buy into communism. And they call it Democrat socialism. That's funny to me. Socialism is dog do. Democrat socialism is sprinkles on the dog do. I just thought I'd point that out to you. Is that fair enough? Is that okay? And the only place it works are in universities. It doesn't work anywhere else. And socialism only works till you run out of the other person's money. So this is where we are in America. This is a wake-up call. And Pastor Sohn's voice tonight, as you'll hear from him, is a clarion call, not only that you would pray for his nation, but to be mindful of what's happening in our nation. He said this earlier. He said, I had America to come to and President Trump to appeal to, but if America falls, where will anyone go? Over 80 cents in every dollar in evangelism comes from the United States of America. There will be no truth on the earth if the church doesn't stand. And so I'm going to turn it over to you, Pastor Allen. You're going to ask the questions, I guess, and we'll go from there. And that's all I have to say. God bless you guys.
4: I know we've got to wrap up. We've got things to do, but I think I don't want us to miss how rapidly the change has come to South Korea. North Korea is a communist nation and the people are starving. South Korea is one of the most dynamic economies in the world. But really, since COVID, the communists are on the brink of taking over that country. And it's been, They changed their education, they've changed their approach to citizenship, and now they control the media. I think I would ask a question, and I'm not exactly sure, but it has to be a shock to see how quickly the nation has changed. What would be your advice to the Americans who are being enticed by socialism today?
5: 우리는 마음을 같이 해서 싸워야 됩니다.
6: We have to come in one and fight.
5: 자유는 영원하지 않습니다.
6: Freedom can slip away suddenly.
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6: We had freedom. We used to be a free society, South Korea, just a few years ago.
5: 이렇게 법안들을 무지막지하게 발의를 시켜서 성경의 가치를 딱 없애려고 합니다.
6: They are proposing all these legislation, bills, acts, and laws to basically go against the Bible.
5: 한국도 차별금지법이 발의되었을 때에
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6: As we witnessed from the video, we saw there was a 1.1 million people gathered in center Seoul to oppose this.
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6: And until now, they're not mentioning about this law or legislation, and it has been paused.
5: 우리의 자유는 언제 빼앗길지 모릅니다.
6: Once again, we don't know when freedom will be slipped
5: 한국이나
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6: It's the same for South Korea and the U.S.
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6: It might seem peaceful, prosperous, and feel like nothing would happen in the U.S. However, you don't know when this will be taken away.
5: 이를 위해서 우리는 기도해야 됩니다.
6: We have to pray for this.
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6: We have to pray all together.
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1: If anything, we have to gather million people, 2 million people in D.C., Tennessee, Nashville, Murfreesboro to go against this.
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1: As long as we become one, there would be no government that would be proposing such laws.
0: 사회주의와 공산주의자들은 사회주의와 공산주의자들은 호시탐탐 우리를 노리고 있는데 기도하면서 이겨나가야 될 줄로 믿습니다.
1: Socialism and communism at your doorstep. It is already in our household in South Korea. So we gotta realize that and fight.
2: Well, I asked Pastor Allen for the privilege to exhort the youth tonight. Because all this that's happening here is a result of the work of Charlie Kirk. So I want to say to you, in my generation, it took 3 times my annual salary to purchase a house. For your generation, it's 7 times. The American dream is out of your reach. And so communism and socialism seems enticing to you. That if you can't have the American dream, well, then might as well burn it down. AOC, Mamdani. And we're seeing people divided against one another. This is what happens when you abandon Christ and you think government's the answer. God is bigger than government. Charlie always knew that, and he was fighting for you. Go get him. God bless you. We're with you. And all of us older folks, let's fight for that generation. We're not giving up on this nation. And thank you, Pastor Sohn, and thank you, Chance, and more importantly, thank you, Pastor Allen.
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7: When George Washington accepted command of the Continental Army, Americans were fighting a king and determined not to replace one form of unchecked power with another. Washington understood the difference between authority and ownership. In 1775, he declared, "When we assume the soldier, we do not lay aside the citizen." Even as commander of America's army, Washington remembered that he remained one of the people and that the power entrusted to him was never his to keep. He did not fight to rule America. He fought so Americans could govern themselves. Washington's example gave the young nation something more than victory. It gave America a standard for leadership. Those who hold power must remain accountable to the people they serve. Because in a free nation, leadership is not ownership. It is a duty and a trust.
8: 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But I do like to officiate them. Think about it. 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But what would I say at a funeral for a true Christian that died before their time? 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
11: If Christ is my life, there are no accidents. There are things that God may allow. There are some things that God sends. There are attention getters that God brings into our life. No such thing as an accident. God, who is able to keep us, to protect us, to provide for us, and to guide us, there's no such thing as an accident. God is sovereign and powerful enough to protect us in any and every given situation. When God wants to get our attention and he allows something unusual to happen, we have to look to say, "Lord, what do you say?"
12: God intends to lead us and guide us, but sometimes we're simply not listening. We might be praying, but our focus is really on something else. Welcome to In Touch, the teaching ministry of Dr. Charles Stanley. Before the Lord can communicate with us, he often has to get our attention. And that's what we'll learn about as we continue our series on listening to God. 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
11: If I am walking in the Spirit and listening to him, I'm going to be able to perceive what God is saying to me at that given time. The problem is we don't always walk in the Spirit. We're not always living in the Spirit or by the Spirit. There are times when we choose to do things our own way. Make it go our own way, do our own thing. We've got our own plans, and sometimes we are headed so fast in a given direction that if God spoke, he couldn't be heard because now we're not listening to him. Sometimes we are so prone to listen to what other people think, other people's opinions, their attitudes, getting their approval and their praise, we can't even hear God speak. What I want to talk about today is this. How does God get our attention when he wants to speak to us? Verse 1, chapter 3 of Exodus. Now Moses was pasturing the flock of Jethro, his father-in-law, the priest of Midian. He led the flock to the west side of the wilderness and came to Horeb, the mountain of God. Now watch this. And the angel of the Lord appeared to him in a blazing fire from the midst of a bush. And he looked, and behold, the bush was burning with fire, yet the bush was not consumed. Now listen. So Moses said, "I must turn aside now and see this marvelous sight while the bush is not burned up." When the Lord saw that he turned aside to look, God called to him from the midst of the bush and said, "Moses, Moses." And he said, "Here I am." Out of a situation unlike anything he'd ever experienced before, God got his attention. He had never seen anything like that. Something so unusual, he had to stop and ask. Then God spoke to him. What you and I must do is to learn to live and listen, look for the presence of God in every circumstance of life. Now listen to me. You hear people who are looking for demons behind every bush. Forget it. A child of God walking in the Spirit is to look for the handiwork, the footprint, and the handprint of Almighty God in every single situation of life. If God is sovereign and you and I are his kept children, there's no such thing as an accident in the life of the child of God. If you and I, listen, if we have and we do have the life of Jesus Christ within us, he said, "Christ, who is your life?" If Christ is my life, there are no accidents. There are things that God may allow. There are some things that God sends. There are attention getters that God brings into our life. No such thing as an accident. God in his sovereign will, he says, God who is able to keep us. God is the keeper of his children. That's why he said Jesus is the shepherd and we're the sheep. to protect us, to provide for us, and to guide us. There's no such thing as an accident. God is sovereign and powerful enough to protect us in any and every given situation. When God wants to get our attention and he allows something unusual to happen, we are to look to say, Lord, what are you saying? For example, suppose you went in tomorrow morning and your boss said to you 30 minutes after you got there, I want to tell you, hate to tell you this, but as of right now, I'm having to let you go. I'll give you 2 weeks pay and that's it. I don't have any real explanation. That's just the way it is. You may do one of three things. You may begin to wring your hands and think, how am I going to do this? What in the world is going to happen? What is my wife going to say? What are my friends going to think? What are my fellow employees going to say? And then you may say, God, why are you doing this to me? Why have you allowed this to happen to me? I go to church. I give my tithe. I try to be obedient. Listen, the response is none of that. The response is, Lord, what are you saying? Because listen, if God is in everything, and if he's not God, he's in everything in some fashion, form, or the other. If he's in everything, the natural, normal, proper response for the believer, whatever the situation is, Lord, what are you saying? I just want to hear from you. Because the same God who gave the man the job, the same God who allowed the job to be taken away or who took it away himself, is the same God who's got something else in mind. The goodness of God, the blessing of God, the unusual things that happen in life. All right? Then number seven, if you look in the book of Joshua for a moment, and all of these are ways that God gets our attention. You recall in the seventh chapter of Joshua what's happening. Let me give you a little background. The nation of Israel now, 40 years later, all the adults have died. They've come to the promised land. Their first responsibility is to take the city of Jericho, walled city. They do exactly what God says. Once a day, they march around the city. The seventh day, seven times, blow the trumpet, shout, and the walls come tumbling down. You talking about a victory? I mean, they had a tremendous celebration, praising the Lord. The next challenge is Ai. Ai is just a little old town up the road, not too far. Listen, if you can wipe out Jericho, Ai is a pushover. So they send up a small band of soldiers to take care of Ai. You know, just get rid of that and let's get on with the next city. What happens? God gets their attention. They come back humiliated. They lost a number of men. They came back, and it's interesting what the Bible says in verse 5. Because when Jericho's walls came tumbling down, the fear of God penetrated every single nation within the realm of the promised land. Listen, they were on the home ground of their enemies, men who were trained in battle. They were on the home ground of their enemies who knew the land better than they did. The defeat of Jericho put the fear of God in the hearts of their enemies. But listen to what these people felt when they came back after Ai, a little small city, having been humiliated into defeat. The scripture says in the last phrase of verse 5, they struck them down on the descent. So the hearts of the people melted and became as water. These who before were like steel and like iron. We are walking in the will of God and God is going to conquer this nation for us. And now that same steel heart moves. What? He says it becomes water. Their hearts melt and become like water. They were scared to death. Friend, isn't that a description of us sometimes? Listen to me carefully. When God has blessed you spiritually, when God has blessed you financially, when God has done something super in your life, whatever its nature may be, friend, that is the time to remember Ai. I don't mean to be afraid now. I'm not talking about thinking, oh God, what are you going to do? He's just going to bless you. But you see, his blessings should bring about the response of thanksgiving and praise and our very precise, exact attention, because following a great blessing from God, the next step must be in the right direction. We must be sensitive to the voice of God. What is God saying? Lest we become proud, egotistical, take for granted, self-dependent, self-secure, and take God's blessing and ruin the whole thing. So what does he do? He lets failure come. How many men in business have experienced failure and they've said, I don't understand this. I can't figure out what's happened. They just turn around and go right back into it. Not to stop to think, Lord, what are you trying to say to me? Now listen, there is a difference in failing and being a failure. My failure in this given incident may prove to be the greatest stepping stone to success in my life if I am wise enough in the midst of that failure to say, Lord, what are you saying? You must be trying to get my attention about something in my life. If failure today can make you a success tomorrow, aren't you willing to fail in a small thing to succeed in a larger thing? Having failed does not make you a failure, but having failed and responding properly can be the stepping stone to the greatest success in your life. They failed only to be successful thereafter. All right? Then here's one that nobody likes. On over to Judges, chapter 6. How does God get our attention? If we had our way, probably this would be one of the last ones you would choose. Sometimes, to get our attention, God dries up our finances. Now, how many of you like that approach? Isn't it amazing? God knows exactly what it takes, doesn't he? All right, listen to what's happening here. In the book of Judges, the whole theme of the book of Judges is this. Every man did what was right in his own eyes, had his own thing going, doing his own thing. The whole nation of Israel did. Time after time after time, they were falling into idolatry, intermarrying with the heathens of their day. And the scripture says the sons of Israel did what was evil in the sight of the Lord, and the Lord gave them into the hands of Midian 7 years. Now, here's what they did. Remembering that these were agricultural people and herdsmen and so forth. It says that the Midianites prevailed against them, drove the people of Israel in verse 2 into the dens, the mountains, the caves, and the strongholds. For it was when Israel had sown that the Midianites would come up with the Amalekites and the sons of the east and go against them. They would come against them and destroy the produce of the earth as far as Gaza, leave no sustenance in Israel as well as no sheep, ox, or donkeys. They would come up with their livestock and their tents. They would come in like locusts for number. But they and their camels were innumerable, and they came into the land to devastate it. So Israel was brought very low because of Midian, and the sons of Israel then cried to the Lord. When did they cry to the Lord? When God took away every material possession they had and drove them into the dens, the caves, the mountains to hide for their lives. God knew exactly what it would take to get their attention. That is, take away all their material possessions. Has God ever dried up your finances? Listen, it may have been that one time in your life, it was like an ocean. God started drying it up. Then it became like a sea. Then it dried it up to a river. Then it dried up to a creek. Then it dried up to a stream. Then it dried it up to a little fountain. And then finally cut the whole thing off. You ask the average man, what is the toughest way for God to get your attention? And he'll tell you, if God dries up my finances. That's a tough way to have to hear from God. There are people seated right here today that I know personally whom God dried up everything they had. I mean, he dried it up. It's like gunpowder. There wasn't anything left. He got their attention. But it took God getting their attention to force them to face an issue in their life. And you see, if God wants the blessing, I'm not saying that he's going to bless everybody the same financially. That's not God's plan. He knows exactly what you and I need. And he knows how much we need. He can dry up a poor man's small salary to get his attention just as quickly as he'll dry up a rich man's wealth to get his attention. The issue is not how much. There's nothing to do with it. The issue is, what is the way and the means God can use to get our attention to say, Lord, what are you saying to me? And drying up the finances is one way. He just dried up everything. He took everything Israel had and drove them to the mountains and the caves and the dens to get their attention. What was their response? The Bible says the sons of Israel cried to the Lord. What did God do? He delivered them from the Midianites and blessed them. All right. Look in Numbers chapter 21 for a moment. Another way that God gets our attention, and that is through tragedy. In the 21st chapter of Numbers, here's a scripture that is referred to in John chapter 3 when Jesus was talking to Nicodemus. The people of Israel had been blessed of God. And verse 4 says, they set out from Mount Hor by the way of the Red Sea to go around the land of Edom. And the people became impatient because of the journey. They didn't want to bypass the Edomites, but God didn't want them fighting the Edomites. So they had to bypass the Edomites. It was a rather long and difficult journey. The people spoke against God and Moses. Here's what they said. Why have you brought us up out of the Egypt to die in the wilderness? Isn't it strange how short our memory is under the whips of the taskmasters of the Egyptians, and here they are free? God's provided for them. Listen to what they're complaining about. Why have you brought us up out of the Egypt to die in the wilderness? There's no food, no water, and we loathe this miserable food that you keep raining out of heaven. We're sick and tired of that. Oh, is that right? So what does God do? The Lord sent fiery serpents among the people and bit the people, and many of them died. And what happens? The people came to Moses and said, "We've sinned because we've spoken against the Lord and you. Intercede with the Lord that he may remove the serpents from us." And Moses interceded for the people, and God answered their prayer. You say, well, does God send tragedy to get our attention? You and I have no right to look at anybody else's circumstances and say, well, the reason that happened in their life is God's trying to. We don't have the right to do that. But we should look at every tragic situation to ask, God, what are you trying to say? When tragedy takes place, you and I need to ask ourselves the question, Lord, what are you trying to say? Then let me mention one last one. 2 Chronicles, look there for a moment, if you will. Hezekiah was a pretty good king. Same thing happened to him, happens to lots of folks. The Lord had blessed him. They had just come through a tremendous victory. 185,000 Assyrians. 185,000 Assyrians had been wiped out in the wink of God's eye. One angel took care of the whole crowd. The scripture says, so the Lord saved, verse 22 of chapter 32, the Lord saved Hezekiah, the inhabitants of Jerusalem, from the hand of Sennacherib, the king of Assyria, and from the hand of all others, and guided them on every side. Blessed, blessed, blessed was Hezekiah. But listen to what happened. Many were bringing gifts to the Lord at Jerusalem and choice presents to Hezekiah, king of Judah, so that he was exalted in the sight of all nations thereafter. In those days, Hezekiah became mortally ill. And he prayed to the Lord. And the Lord spoke to him and gave him a sign, but Hezekiah gave no return for the benefit he received because his heart was proud. Therefore, God came on him and on Judah and Jerusalem. Somebody says, God doesn't ever make anybody sick. Go back to David's son. He struck him with sickness. Hezekiah became mortally ill. Why do you think he became mortally ill? God didn't just put that in between two verses that talk about his pride. One of the ways that God gets our attention is through sickness and through affliction. For example, how did God get the attention of Saul of Tarsus on the Damascus road on his way to destroy the church of God? He blinded his eyes. And for 3 days, he couldn't see anything. You don't think that got his attention? You better believe it did. Now, let me say this. I don't think we can say God uses any one of these on anybody. He may use a combination of them. I know in my own heart, the two that he uses most on me is, number one, a restlessness in my spirit. And number two, if I don't listen to that, he just lays me out physically. Things I bring on myself. I can't blame anybody. You say, well, did God make you that way? I'll tell you what, listen to me. When you and I are not listening to God and the conflict is within us and God's trying to get our attention, the restlessness, we make foolish decisions physically. Too much work, not enough rest, no recreation, whatever it might be, to find it. God just lays us out and gets our attention. Now listen to me carefully. I believe in healing. I don't believe that God's for healing lines. I believe that God will do it anytime he says he will. He says if there's anybody sick, call for the elders of the church, let them go and lay hands on them, anoint them with oil and pray, getting their hearts cleaned out first before you can ask for any healing to go on, because more than likely what brought it on was something spiritually internal anyway. You ask any medical doctor, he'll tell you 75% of the people in the hospitals are there because of something going on the inside of them that has resulted in something physical. Thank God nobody came and prayed for me until God was finished dealing with me. We have to be very, very careful when we go to pray for somebody to be healed, that we don't get in the way of God of doing what God is in the process of doing. God laid me aside to turn my life around radically, and I needed it. The worst thing that could have happened was to have been healed and have missed what God did. Listen, God wasn't about to heal me till he straightened Charles Stanley out on the inside. And when he dealt with me, I began to get well. On the last Friday, when God settled it all between myself and him, I began to get well. God brought me to a decision that was absolutely necessary to be made, had to be made, and I'm sure I would never have made if he hadn't laid me down and forced me to face the issue. You say, well, you sound mighty rebellious and stubborn. Maybe I am. I don't want to be. I don't choose to be. But I'm sure that sometimes as we move along, God knows what it takes. That's why sometimes we complain about these things when they happen. But I hope I'm in the process of learning. If God lays you down, look up and ask, Lord, what are you trying to say? So I've given you 10 ways that God may use to get your attention. He doesn't use them all the same way on the same people. Here's his omniscience. He knows exactly, listen to me, he knows exactly what it'll take at this point in your life to get your attention. And I simply want to ask you one question. Have you seen any of these things occurring and reoccurring in your life over a period of time that you can say, my goodness me, that's what God's been trying to do in my life? Then, my friend, look up and listen and tell him that you're all ears, not just to hear, but to hear in order to obey, in order that God's loving care for you may protect you for the present and for the future.
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12: 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Since God is trustworthy, we really shouldn't hesitate following His direction. We can trust His plan. With encouragement for believers, here's a moment with Charles Stanley.
16: If I should ask you, do you love God?
17: Why, sure.
16: Well, are you obeying Him? He says, if you love me, you will obey me. And watch this. Not only if we love Him will we obey Him, but if we love Him, listen, we desire to obey Him because we understand He has the best for us. There's no way to improve on God's plan. Nobody ever has. It cannot be done. And God has the best plan for your life. Lord, I'm going to do what you tell me to do. I don't know how it's going to work out. Sometimes we don't. God, it looks like it's going to be painful. Looks like it's going to be hurtful. Looks like I'm going to get rejected. Looks like I'm going to lose in this whole deal. But if this is what you want me to do, I'm going to obey you because I love you. Now, obeying God's not always easy. But listen, if you live by this principle, you will be blessed all your life, no matter what. Obey God, the sovereign of the universe, the author of love, the giver of every good and perfect gift. If you love me, He says you will obey me. If you obey me and leave all the consequences to me, I will take care of your consequences. And you see, for a person to disobey God, here's what they say. I don't like what He wants. I don't want what He wants. Or I think I can improve on this, or I'm going to do it my way. You cannot improve on the best. Obey God, leave all the consequences. Then you realize what that means? That means you don't have to worry about a lot of things.
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23: With SRN News, I'm Ron Taylor. Republicans are hoping to end the long statewide losing streak in Minnesota. A GOP candidate says early signs suggest voters may be open to change in leadership.
24: Former NFL sideline reporter Michelle Tafoya is now seeking statewide office, and she says her campaign is gaining traction among independent voters. Tafoya argues that Democratic Lieutenant Governor Peggy Flanigan is closely tied to policies and controversies involving the current administration. Democrats are rejecting Republican criticism as they make their own case to voters. Minnesota has not elected a Republican to statewide office since Governor Tim Pawlenty's re-election in 2006. Ken Lorman reporting.
23: A big announcement Friday from Vice President J.D. Vance as he spoke at the Cleveland Cliffs Middletown Works facility in Middletown, Ohio. He says the Trump administration is working hard to bring back American manufacturing.
25: And that brings me to why I'm here today. Because we're not just here to talk about the celebration and the good news and the numbers. We're here to announce that Cleveland Cliffs is making today, right here in Middletown, Ohio, a $1 billion investment in transformational manufacturing right here in our home.
23: Vance notes his own grandfather worked at that very plant for decades. The United States and Canada have fallen deeper into a trade war. New tariffs are expected to raise prices for products in both countries. Each side is blaming the other for the collapse of negotiations in Washington late Friday that led the U.S. to impose 50% tariffs on $20 billion worth of Canadian goods, and Canada setting September 8th as the start of their retaliatory penalty.
26: Attention, Cleveland! This is an emergency sewer alert system.
27: You're going to scare people.
26: Dad, it's only a test. For now.
27: What are you warning them about?
26: The rain. Drains back up. Sump pumps quit. Toilets stop flushing.
27: Cleveland's seen rain before.
26: Well, one minute you're doing laundry. Next minute you have...
27: Don't say it.
26: Sewer soup.
27: Okay, here's where he's right. 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
0: We'll get the water away from the house.
27: 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And if it needs open, $93. If we can't open it,
0: it's free. 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
23: President Trump says import taxes will hit about 5% of what Canada provides to the U.S. This is SRN News.
2: Josh Booth back with Bill Bullington. And hey, Bill, I seem to hear a lot about taxes when it comes to investing.
3: Well, a lot of people pay an awful lot of attention to taxes, and oftentimes it hurts their investment performance. 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
2: So really, you should just have a balanced approach.
3: Balance is key. 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
2: And there's really no one-size-fits-all plan.
3: No, I've never seen two people that were identical when it came to their investment profile. It just hasn't happened yet.
2: So what should people do?
3: Give me a call or go to my website, bullingtoncapital.com. Either way, the phone number is 330-664-0700. And that website again is bullingtoncapital.com.
4: 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We hope the following program will challenge you and encourage you in your faith journey.
6: So we don't need to say things like, how did the other kids do? And we don't need to say things, well, your brother, you know, dot, dot, dot. No, you're a standalone individual created in the image of God for His glory, and these are the things that you're able to do really well.
4: I wonder if you've ever had a child ask, Mom, Dad, am I smart? How do you answer that question? It really makes a big difference, and we're going to talk about ways to appropriately respond here today on Focus on the Family with Jim Daly. This is going to be a fascinating conversation about raising children who understand their identity in Christ. Thanks for joining us. I'm John Fuller.
7: John, I love this idea that children are born with a bent. What does that mean? That's for parents to figure out. You know, they like to talk, they don't like to talk, they think more than they speak, etc. And it starts to show pretty early. I'm amazed at how early it does show up. I think our guest is going to say that might be not exactly the right question. It's more like, what smarts do I have, maybe, you know, because I think Kathy Cook is really into identifying the smarts that every child has, but there's different categories. And that's a great blessing to know that you're in a good place as a parent, that your children can grow up confident and thinking, okay, I've got two or three of eight smart types. And that's what we're going to talk about today. Psalm 139:13-14 says, for you formed my inner parts, you knitted me together in my mother's womb. I praise you, for I'm fearfully and wonderfully made. Isn't that great?
2: It is an
7: fearfully
2: assurance.
7: And wonderfully made.
2: Yeah.
7: The Lord tells the prophet Jeremiah that before I formed you in the womb, I knew you. And so it goes in Scripture. God knows you. He knows everything about you. And today we're going to talk about how to identify as a parent those great smarts that each child has.
2: Mm-hmm. And Dr. Kathy Cook has been studying this topic of intelligence for a number of years, more than 30 years, I think. And she's a speaker, author, researcher, and the founder of Celebrate Kids, a ministry dedicated to equipping parents and caregivers and the body of Christ to help children feel seen and heard. Always a popular guest here, Dr. Kathy's book is called 8 Great Smarts, Discover and Nurture Your Child's Intelligences. And of course, we have copies of that book here.
7: Kathy, welcome back to Focus on the Family.
6: I am so glad to be here, Jim. Thank you.
7: Now, you know, people love hearing from you. You
6: oh,
7: do know this, don't you? I mean,
6: thank
7: people
6: you.
7: Just love your insights and, you know, you're right up there. I love Kevin Lehman with the Birth Order book or Gary Chapman with the Love Languages. You're right in there now.
6: Oh,
7: I mean, you've
6: you.
7: Identified something that I think the Lord has anointed and really blessed. And being able to identify, you know, your kids' geniuses or smartness.
6: Yeah.
7: I'm not sure what the right grammatical thing is there. But in the opening, talking about that question, so, you know, inevitably, just about every child comes home from school, maybe didn't get the best grade on a spelling bee. It starts early.
6: Right.
7: And the child says to mom and dad, am I smart? What do you say?
8: Well, depending upon the situation, of course you are, is a great response. Sometimes I would say, hey, you know, of course you are, because God made you smart. God doesn't make stupid people. Like, I like to tell children that stupid is their choice. And I would be careful about using the word stupid. So our listeners can decide whether or not their
7: the
8: kids can handle that.
7: The infamous S word.
8: Exactly. But, you know, God makes people capable of being smart. It's all based on the decisions we make and the worldview that we root those in, which is why we would believe in a biblical Christian worldview being so important. So the question today is not, you know, am I smart, or even, well, how smart am I, which is bully playground language from our era. You know, I'm smarter than you are.
7: Yeah.
8: We either said it or we heard it. That was a pretty common thing. But today I'm so excited that the question is, well, how am I smart? And then, you know, why did God make me this way? Like, what a gift to give young children and teenagers an idea that God chose this for them. And there's a reason for it.
7: Yeah. You know, I think this is fair. The understanding that we can develop in the ways that we're smart and how it affects our identity.
8: Yes.
7: You know, you think about that. I mean, if you speak a little differently, people will think you're not very bright, even though you could be incredibly bright. And you also speak to that idea of identity.
8: Mm-hmm. Oh, we teach about it all the time, Jim. Identity controls behavior. Who I think I am is who I will be. And if our children don't think they're smart, then they think God skipped them, you know, in the assembly line. And of course, he doesn't have an assembly line approach. As you read from the scripture to start the show, he knits us together, which is a precise skill. He's very careful at that.
7: And unique.
8: Yeah, he chooses us to be who we are. And to know that in our knowing is just different. For kids to go, hey, I'm picture smart. My brother's logic smart, but I'm smart too in a different way. And God wants me to be smart this way.
7: And we're going
8: to
7: hit all of that. Let's hit the smarts. Let's list them, and then we're going to begin to go through them. So okay. What are the 8 smarts?
8: Yeah, we have all 8, which is God's generosity, right? So we're word smart, we think with words. When we're being logic smart, we think with questions. When we're being picture smart, we think with our eyes in visuals. When we are being music smart, we think with rhythms and melodies. When we are being body smart, we think with movement and touch. When we're being nature smart, we think with patterns. When we're being people smart, we think with other people. And when we're being self smart, we think deeply inside of ourselves.
7: Yeah, wow.
8: And we have all 8.
7: Those are, yeah.
8: The capacity for all 8.
7: So you can function in any of them, I would think.
8: Yes, and you know what's amazing?
7: You just have bents, like I said in the beginning.
8: I love that you said that. We can choose to go to that part of the brain.
7: Yeah.
8: If I walk into a Sunday school class and I know that I'm going to need to be thinking with words and thinking with questions, I can choose to go into that space and shut off the visual imagination if I feel like it would help me.
7: Yeah.
8: We have some power there.
7: You know, in our parenting role, this is the one thing I hear from all the parenting experts, is you have to know your child. That's a big word, to know your child. It's this thing.
8: Yes.
7: How do they learn? How do they express their smarts?
8: Yes.
7: Right?
8: Yes.
7: And you need to be a student of your child to really know them.
8: Oh, please. Absolutely. You know what, Jim? God knows us. Like, God knew us before he formed us. So we are drawn to people who know us. If you want to have influence over your children, know them, because they will come to you. Otherwise, you're going to go to an AI chatbot, because they believe the lie that they're known there. Mm. Know them. Talk their language. Welcome them into your world and allow them to be successful, and then acknowledge that they've pleased the Lord and that they've pleased you, and they're going to want to spend time with you. And that changes everything.
7: Yeah.
8: Grandparents, parents, older siblings, teachers can do this too. Sunday school teachers can do this too.
7: Well, and I think as parents, we're busy and we can easily justify, I got a lot on my plate.
8: Absolutely.
7: But it really is kind of the core ingredient is loving and knowing your child. That's like job one.
8: Please.
7: For all of us.
8: Yes.
7: I'm singing
8: yes.
7: all your tunes.
8: You're doing such a great job. You know,
7: but
8: I feel
7: compelled. I mean, I just want to be that dad.
8: I love that about, well, both of you guys.
7: Yeah.
8: You know, and to like our children. Children tell me on a regular basis, you know, Dr. Kathy, they have to love me. They don't have a choice. You know, which is kind of true. But then they'll say, but I wish they would like me. And they feel liked when we hang out with them. They feel liked when we say, hey, do you want to shoot hoops? They feel liked when we say, hey, do you want to play checkers again? It was so much fun last night.
7: That's so good.
8: When we come in their direction, they feel valued. And that, again, that changes everything.
7: All right. Coming back to the list, word smart, it's first. You are a word person. Maybe
8: so are you.
7: That's why it's first. But describe word smart and what is it?
8: Yeah. Word smart people think with words. So they read, write, speak, and listen. And the reason it's first is that it's what I call a school smart. It's not the most important smart. However, in traditional schooling and often in a Sunday school church setting, you know, what do? We read, write, speak, and listen. So these children who have been gifted by God with brain cells in that part of the brain are going to feel smarter than others, and school is a safer place for them to be.
6: Yeah.
8: So these are the readers, writers, speakers, and listeners. They're not afraid of, you know, writing papers and not afraid of reading out loud for the most part.
7: Yeah. No, I so appreciate that. You know, I'm thinking of how these psychological tests all kind of collide. And of course, you have a PhD, but I look at, I think it was the DISC test, you know, D-I-S-C.
8: Right.
7: And I think it was that one, but it described your approach. Like if you're a verbal person.
8: Mm-hmm.
7: So, I mean, one of the things that really caught my attention with that is said, when I'm under pressure, I can lean into verbal attack because I'm a verbal person.
8: Right.
7: And isn't it interesting how all these things kind of orbit the same truth of God's word? I mean, they're identifying the way God has created us and kind of the limitations we experience in this life with personality. Mm. We're all unique, but we all kind of have core emotions like that. So a verbal person, one of the downsides of them is the way they fight their way out of a bag is by verbal attack, because that's my asset. That's my sword.
8: Right. You know what? We misbehave with our strengths.
7: Ooh, interesting.
8: Okay.
7: Yes.
8: Like I think our weaknesses are, or for parents and grandparents who are listening, the children's weaknesses concern us and we're on our knees and we pray. I pray we do that. But their strengths drive us nuts because too much of a good thing isn't a good thing. You know, so too much talking, would you just go away? You know, and if I would have been raised that way, I wouldn't be here on the radio with you today. So we have to see that, this is a strength to develop, not a problem to eliminate.
7: Yeah.
8: And that's a powerful choice that parents have.
7: You know, and it's hard to, I can remember being 5 years old. I said this last time we were together. And Penny, my mom's best friend, Penny Mitchell, and I remember she said to me, man, you've got diarrhea of the mouth. And it crushed me to where I just didn't talk the rest of the day. I thought, okay, that's a bad thing. I'm talking too much as a five-year-old. And I overcame it, and I didn't have to go to counseling for it. So I don't want to be too much on Penny. I was just talking too much. But speak to that general concept of a word-smart child who is going to be perceived as talking too much.
8: Exactly. And I mean, that was unnecessary for her to say it that way. I understand what she was trying to say. Like, I've taught parents to say that their ears are full. You know, my ears are full. Like, I can't handle
7: right
8: now.
7: That's good.
8: And
7: like
8: one little
7: that.
8: 5-year-old
7: it's
8: said,
7: a little nicer.
8: Yeah, but the 5-year-old said, well, Mom, just tip your head over and just knock the words will fall out. You know?
7: That's a word-smart kid.
8: It is. You know?
7: Yeah.
8: But the point is that really for all of the 8, you know, anything well done, you know, is badly done. But those, again, I was a chatty Cathy from the time I was about 3 years old. I loved a thesaurus when I was a kid. I was in children's
7: that was your favorite book,
8: it was.
7: Said.
8: I know. And
7: a thesaurus.
8: People think that that's crazy, but I was, even back then, interested in words. I've now written 9 books using a thesaurus. Childhood causes adulthood. Look who you've become and what you're doing. Today comes before tomorrow.
7: It's pretty funny.
8: And my parents, though, you know, they saw all the words in me as a strength to develop. So they taught my brother and myself to listen. They taught me to not overwhelm with words. Because you know what? Satan, if I can go here, guys, Satan wants our strengths for his kingdom. So those of us who are word smart, we can gossip, tease, name call, demand the last word, impress with all that we know, lie and not get caught, and then Satan wins. If that would became my reputation, my ministry would be done. So to be the parent who challenges children with biblical character, to have respect for yourself and for others, and to have self-control. And so you learn to not speak even though you want to, and you learn to listen well. Otherwise, the gift that God's given you, Ephesians 2:10, Psalm 139, becomes a liability.
7: Yeah.
8: And then parents say, don't, like this woman who called it out, and then you don't.
7: Yeah.
8: And then God loses, and you lose because you don't get the joy of serving through the gift that was chosen for you.
7: I must say, I think it only lasted an afternoon.
8: I mean, praise
7: that
8: God
7: I didn't
8: that you
7: talk.
8: Overcame that. You know?
7: I overcame it quickly.
8: Yeah, praise
7: Go
8: God.
7: Go right back to talking.
8: Yeah.
7: But again, it's that thing of being a good parent, a healthy parent, and knowing how to interact with your child.
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7: Kathy, the second smart you highlight is logic smart. Now, what person doesn't want to be known as logic smart? We all do, because it's so vaulted in the culture. I'm logical.
8: Good
7: I'm point of emotion. Whoa. This is Spock from Star Trek. I'm a walking computer. I'm so logical. But speak to that smart, and what does it look like?
8: Right. It's so fun. These are the people who think with questions, and they love it when things make sense. So they tend to gravitate toward math because math makes sense. Not everybody might agree, but it does.
7: It's logical.
8: You know, 2 plus 2 is always 4.
7: Yeah.
8: And 22 plus 22 is always 44. And logic smart children and adults tend to gravitate towards science because they love to discover truth. In fact, highly logical people would rather discover truth than be taught truth.
7: Oh, interesting.
8: So when you say to a kid, don't touch that, they're like, oh, what's going to happen? This is going to be so cool. And they touch it and complain, and then you yell because they touched it. But they were logical. Well, you wouldn't yell because you're a Christian. But, you know, the kids are like, no, I just had to know what would happen if I touched it. So logic smart kids love to discover truth. They love it when the world makes sense. They like probably science and math. They like discovering. So scripture's complex for them. And the fact that Jesus went to the cross for them, like, why would he have done that? Like, I didn't even know him or ask him to.
7: Right.
8: That's overwhelming. Spelling, you guys know that spelling isn't my strength. I still write books and I have an earned PhD, but the English language makes no sense. So for someone who's logic smart like I am, you know, the fact that the E at the end of the word doesn't make the first vowel long is right. somewhat overwhelming. Or my last name, spelled K-O-C-H, which we pronounce Cook, that's just bizarre, which is why I go by Dr. Kathy professionally.
7: Right. Yeah. Or knife.
8: And the only knife and, you know, quicksand is slow, by the way. I mean, the English language is bizarre. So logic smart children see that the reason that we might struggle with something is how we're smart.
7: Yeah.
8: So if you struggle with spelling, it might be because you're smart in a logic smart way and you get quickly irritated by that. And so it's not that you're dumb. You're actually smart in a particular way. And let me just add too, Jim, the only reason it's number two on the way that I present them in my book is that it also is a school smart. Because what do we do all day in school? We ask and answer questions. And science and math are, you know, obviously important disciplines.
7: Let me ask you this distinction with the logic smart child. When you start, you know, talking about little deeper things, depending upon their age, but the truth of God's word, that he is truth. They would probably struggle a little bit with that concept, I would think. Like, how do we know that? I know 2 plus 2 is 4.
8: Right.
7: But how do I know the Bible is true?
8: Exactly. Yeah, they're going to probably have more doubts. So
7: don't become irritated with the logic child. You need to think through how you're going to parent that differently.
8: Come on. I mean, what a compliment that they've admitted to you that they're confused. Like, if you're a Christ follower and the most important thing for you is that your children know, love, serve, glorify God, and they're confused, like, but they come to you, like, praise the Lord that they're safe with you. You know, Daddy, I don't understand. So you use cross-referencing and you look at the same concept in all four of the Gospels, and you have the children's pastor on speed dial, perhaps, you know, and you do what you can do to find out how you can explain truth to a 7-year-old. And you just hang in there and you say, you know, son, there'll be a day when I believe you're going to understand in your spirit. Because, right, the Holy Spirit's role is to teach, convict, and comfort us. Where it's going to be really, really hard. I came to faith in Christ for wisdom. You know, most people come to faith in Christ for love. I'm an introvert from a really close family. Colossians 2:3 was my victory verse, that in Christ is hidden all wisdom and knowledge. My pastor, to God be the glory, figured out I wasn't looking for love. Now, once I trusted Christ, I knew the depth of his love. But that wasn't the appeal for me, because I thought I had enough. What I wanted was answers to my questions.
7: Right.
8: And he, praise God, didn't dismiss me, didn't slap my hand, but hung out with me and showed me that I was looking for the same God others were looking for, and I was coming to it with a different pathway. Yeah. And you might have a kid like that. So then you say, hey, God is wise. God knows all things, and hang out with him and he'll teach you all things.
7: Yeah. You know, as a parent, you can sometimes not see clearly where the bent of your child might be in these eight that we're talking about. Mm-hmm. I remember Trent, when he got his license, he actually waited till 17. Mm-hmm. And I remember I put the curfew on him. You know, if you're going to be out, you're home by midnight, because nothing.

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3: Josh Booth back with Bill Bullington. 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
4: Well, a lot of people pay an awful lot of attention to taxes, and oftentimes it hurts their investment performance. 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

0: The Pharisees were the Bible scholars of their day. They searched the scriptures, they studied the prophecies concerning the promised Messiah, and yet when he was right in front of them, they failed to recognize him. Is it possible that we could be biblically knowledgeable and yet spiritually blind like the Pharisees? Today on Truth for Life Weekend, Alistair Begg challenges us to take an honest look at our own response to the teaching of Jesus.
1: We turn this morning to John chapter 9, and we read from verse 39. We read these three verses, and then we'll pray and study them together. Jesus said, "For judgment I have come into this world, so that the blind will see, and those who see will become blind." Some Pharisees who were with him heard him say this and asked, "What, are we blind too?" Jesus said, "If you were blind, you would not be guilty of sin. But now that you claim you can see, your guilt remains." Father, with our Bibles open before us, we humbly ask that you will come and by the Holy Spirit teach us from the Bible. Show us our Savior and show us ourselves, Lord, and then match us up for your glory and for our good, we pray. In Jesus' name. Amen. In the British Parliament, when the time comes for its members to vote, they ring what is called the division bell. The division bell to which I refer is a bell that is sounded within the precincts of Parliament, calling the members to a vote. Something similar happens in Congress, but there is no special name for it. At least I checked yesterday, and there wasn't yesterday. And it means that the members have about 8 minutes to assemble themselves in the appropriate division lobby in order to vote for or against the resolution. And so the notion of the bell and the sounding of the bell immediately calls the question. And folks know it is decision time. I want to suggest to you that that is the most appropriate introduction that I can find for where we are this morning in relationship to these concluding verses of John chapter 9. Because by his coming into the world, Jesus, if you like, sounds the division bell. And this division is an inevitable division, and it is an unavoidable division. Indeed, the inevitable consequence of the coming of Jesus is just that division. To be confronted with the claims of Jesus is to find oneself at a crossroads. At a crossroads, one has to make a decision, and the way in which we turn defines so much that follows from it. And this division, we have learned, runs all the way through John's Gospel. Classically, in chapter 3 and in verse 18, we noted it earlier in the study in John 9, whoever believes in him is not condemned, but whoever does not believe stands condemned already because he has not believed in the name of God's one and only Son. So what we discover is simply this, that the inevitable consequence of the presence of Jesus in the world is a separation between those who claim to have religious insight, even though they are in fact spiritually blind, and those who, conscious of the fact that they are blinded by sin, pray that they might be given the sight of which the sin inherent in their nature has robbed them. And this contrast is clearly seen in this chapter. We have spent, obviously, the vast majority of time looking at the incident concerning the healing of the man born blind. This man was awakened to the fact of his spiritual blindness. He might have thought that his greatest need in life was in order to have his physical sight restored, which of course Jesus had done. But when all is said and done, Jesus seeks him out in order to ask him a question, the question that is found in verse 35, "Do you believe in the Son of Man?" And the response of the man is eager. He is genuinely interested. "Who is he, sir?" the man asks. "Tell me so that I may believe in him." And he stands in direct contrast to the Pharisees who refused to see what was right before their noses. They were the ones who claimed to have the sight, but they were in fact the ones who were blind to the truth. So I say to you again, to be confronted by the teaching of Jesus is to find oneself standing at a crossroads. And this is not a truth that is tucked away in corners of the Bible, but actually simply stands, as it were, in strategic positions all the way through the gospel records. I was talking with someone earlier this morning about a baby that was born on Friday, and I was thinking of all the joy that is in that, and people taking the little girl in their arms and making pronouncements about how her little features are and who she looks like and perhaps what she will become. And over the years, we have all engaged in that and observed that, and we've heard all kinds of things said about the children held in the arms of an older person. But none of us, I would suggest, have ever heard anybody take a child in their arms and say what Simeon said when he took the child Jesus in his arms on the occasion that Mary and Joseph brought him for dedication at the temple. Listen to what he said when he took the child Jesus in his arms. "This child is destined to cause the falling and rising of many in Israel, to be a sign that will be spoken against, so that the thoughts of many hearts will be revealed." What a strange thing to say about a baby. A thing that could be said really about no other child. For there is no other who fulfills the role that Jesus fills. But the Pharisees refused to see this. And they did not like the division that was suggested. Jesus had declared that he didn't come into the world to condemn the world. We saw that back in verse 17 of chapter 3. But he came to save. This is not some kind of contradiction. In verse 39, Jesus said, "For judgment I have come into this world." Some bright spark said, "Well, I thought he said that he didn't come for condemnation." That's exactly right. He didn't come for condemnation. But judgment is an inevitable consequence of the coming of Jesus. When the light shines, when the division bell sounds, as it were, those who come to the light find it to be the light of life, while those who refuse the light turn away into deeper darkness. Now, it is for this reason that I have said to you in the past what I remind you of again now, namely, that it is a dangerous thing to sit and listen to the preaching of the Bible in church. And the reason it is dangerous lies in the fact that if the teaching of the Bible, if the proclaiming of the good news does not soften your heart, it will harden your heart. If the teaching does not draw you to Christ, it will inevitably drive you from Christ. When you resist the truth, when it is made clear to you, you leave the preacher with only one option, namely, to try again, and the next time to try and say it even more plainly than before. And in doing so, the preacher then exposes the listener to the risk of a further rejection of the good news. And that listener never knows when that rejection will prove to be the point at which their heart is hardened beyond recovery. I say to you that if in listening you remain unconverted, you are in a dangerous, vulnerable position. That's the significance, is it not, of what we read as a sort of parallel passage in our scripture reading from Isaiah chapter 6. If you care to turn to it, I'll remind you of it. If you don't, I'll quote it for you. Most of us, when we read Isaiah 6, only go as far as verse 8. The declaration of God, the revelation of himself, the response of Isaiah in humility and in contrition and in penitence, the question of God, who will go for us and who will I send? The response of Isaiah, I'll go for you. Will I do? I will go for you. And then usually that becomes the basis of a missionary talk and calling people to serve Jesus and to go out and a very valid missionary talk it is. but it goes on to verse 9, because once Isaiah says he was prepared to go, what a strange commission he receives. And God said, go and tell this people, be ever hearing but never understanding, be ever seeing but never perceiving, make the heart of the people calloused, make their ears dull, close their eyes, otherwise they might see with their eyes, hear with their ears, understand with their hearts, and turn and be healed. What a strange thing to say. What a bizarre commission to be given to a prophet. How are we to understand that? Well, we're helped when we look at the five or so occasions in the New Testament where Isaiah 6 is quoted. But we're also helped by considering the way in which Isaiah responded to that commission. What did he do? Did he take that commission and say, okay, I get it. What I'm supposed to do is make the story so complicated that most people won't be able to get it. Make it so complex and so convoluted that folks will be going, oh, I don't understand that at all. No, he didn't do that. What did he do? He made a commitment to clarity and simplicity. So much so that in chapter 28 of Isaiah, the reaction of people to his prophetic ministry is to say, why is he treating us like kids? Verse 9 of Isaiah 28, who is he trying to teach? To whom is he explaining his message? To children weaned from their milk? To those just taken from the breast? Why are you coming and speaking so plainly? Speaking as if we were children, talking to us in such ABC language. Well, you see, he understands that by teaching with this clarity and with this simplicity, the imperatives of 9 and 10 in chapter 6 become the inevitable outcome of his ministry. That if the word of God does not shine in to soften, it will shine and it will bake your heart and harden it. If the rain of God's word does not irrigate your soul and soften it up to receive the seed that is planted, it will harden it and make your heart like a corrugated tin roof. If God's word won't save you, what will? Some people are waiting for their own personal miracle, their own personal intervention. And what John tells us in chapter 12 is that even after Jesus had done all of these miraculous signs, still they did not believe in him. And then he goes on to quote exactly Isaiah chapter 6, verses 9 and 10. It's the same thing that you have in the story that Jesus tells of the rich man and Lazarus. Remember? And the rich man dies and goes to hell and looks over and can see Lazarus. It's a picture, it's a metaphor. And he cries out that there would be intervention in the lives of his brothers. And the response is, if there's no point in anybody going to your brothers, because if they will not listen to Moses and the prophets, then they will not listen even though someone should rise from the dead. In other words, the confidence of heaven is in the scriptures. That's why James says, humbly, James 1:21, I think from memory, humbly accept the word planted in you that can save you. Today, if you hear God's voice, do not harden your hearts. If you think for a moment that you can hold the gospel as it is preached to you at arm's length in some kind of intellectual critical detachment, then your very posture reveals the blindness of your own mind. Jesus said, for judgment I have come into this world so that the blind will see and those who see will become blind. There is a division then that is inevitable. Then we come in verse 40 to the question asked by the Pharisees, which is a revealing question, insofar as it reveals how they saw themselves and it reveals how they viewed Jesus. Some Pharisees who were with him heard him say this and asked, "What are we blind to?" You're not suggesting that we're blind, are you, Jesus? You're not actually suggesting that we need to come to you so that we might have our sight restored. It doesn't occur to these characters that they could possibly be blind. It never does to people who are blind, you see. One of the indications of your blindness is that you don't think you're blind. The indication that you're on the way to sight is in the awareness that you're blind. Well, the first thing that the Bible does when the light shines is shows up the darkness. And when the light shines in and shows up our blindness, then we know unless someone makes me see, I am to remain forever blind. But the greatest blindness is the blindness that is wrapped up in religious formalism, such as represented here by these Pharisees. They regard themselves as the guides of the blind. You can read that in Romans 2. They regard themselves as a light that shines to those in the darkness. They regard themselves as instructors of the foolish. Paul mentions all of that when he is arguing to the point in Romans 3 where he says, "And so the whole world is accountable before God, whether you are a Gentile coming from that background or whether you are a Jew feeling yourself to be the custodians of all of this truth." And so it makes their question all the more striking, doesn't it? One can almost hear the sneer on their faces. What, are we blind too? Sense the smugness of their tone. Catch a flavor of the derision directed at Jesus. You can just see this. You know that horrible feeling when you're in a room somewhere and everybody else thinks they're in the know and they ask a question and they just are dissing you and they look at one another like, you know, and you just feel so small and so impoverished by it all. That's what they're doing. Or they're looking at one another going, we're blind too, are we, Jesus? Yeah. But blind they were. So blind, they didn't know how blind they were. They're like the man in Luke 18. Remember the wonderful parable Jesus tells of a Pharisee and the tax collector. And to those confident in their own righteousness and who look down on everybody else, Luke says in Luke 18, Jesus told a story. Context is clear, isn't it? To those who were confident in their own righteousness, to people who were sure they could see, to people who were dead certain that they were not the blind people, to those who were confident in their own righteousness and looked down on everybody else, all those poor people who can't see, Jesus told a parable. There were two men went up to the temple to pray. One was a Pharisee and the other a tax collector. The people nudging one another. Here we go. Good guy, bad guy. The classic Jesus story. There's a good fellow and a bad fellow. I wonder what this one's about. And the Pharisee stood up and prayed about himself. "God, I thank you, I'm not like other men. Robbers, evildoers, adulterers, like this tax collector here. After all, I fast twice a week, I give a tenth of all I get." People would be going, "That's pretty good, pretty good. Giving him marks out of 10. Jesus said, "But the tax collector stood at a distance. He would not even look up to heaven, but he beat his breast and said, 'God, have mercy on me, a sinner.'" And then the sting in the tail. Jesus says, "I tell you that this man, the tax collector, went home justified before God. For everyone who exalts himself, like the Pharisees, who think they can see, will be humbled. And whoever humbles himself will be exalted." Do you remember the Simeon statement now, holding the baby in his arms? What did he say? "This child is destined for the falling and rising of many in Israel. Until a man or a woman falls at the feet of Jesus and says, 'I am a blind man, I am a blind woman,' they will never rise to see. As long as we sit in the supercilious perspective of the religious formalists declaring, 'You know, I have been around church for a long time. My Uncle Jim gave me a Bible when we were married. I know that because I saw it just the other day. I hadn't seen it for years, but I know it's somewhere.' You know, that all that kind of thing. 'I'm so glad that I don't need to trust in Jesus. I'm so glad that I'm like the Pharisee in this story. I'm not like other men. And actually, I've really upped my contribution since I came here as well, although I don't expect you to know much about that.' Jesus turns the whole thing on his head. Oh, you're not suggesting that we're blind, are you, Jesus? You see, our response to Jesus shows what we think of ourselves. And our response to Jesus shows what we think of Jesus. And what they think of Jesus is just actually that he is deluded, that he's a madman, that he's demon-possessed. We saw that before. It comes again in chapter 10. Why listen to him, they said. He's demon-possessed and raving mad. And that for me is one of the great and intriguing things. How it is that people continue to come and listen to the Bible.

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3: If you were blind, returned Jesus, nobody could blame you. But as you insist, we can see, your guilt remains. If you were blind, you couldn't be held accountable for your ignorance. That's what he's saying. But since you insist, you can see, your guilt remains. And before their very eyes, Jesus has done what God alone can do. If they'd been without any understanding of spiritual things, then of course there wouldn't have been blameworthy. But because they have a knowledge of this stuff, they're culpable because they are unwilling to see beyond the horizon, as it were, of the Old Testament.
4: 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That is Alistair Begg with a message titled, Are We Blind Too? 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I'm Bob Lapine. Thanks for studying the Bible with us. Meeting Jesus eventually brings us to a crossroads moment. Which way will we turn? Next weekend, we'll explore the options and their consequences. 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
6: Proverbs chapter 24. Thank the Lord for our church. You people are awesome. Love you. Thank God for you. Want to be a blessing to you. Proverbs 24 and verse number 10. One verse. Watch it carefully. Proverbs 24 verse 10. If thou faint in the day of adversity, thy strength is small. The word faint, when it comes to mind, most all of you get a particular visual of something that would illustrate that. Now technically the word faint means a weakening, or it means weak, sluggish, feeble, exhausted, not strong, not vigorous, not active, to lose strength, to become senseless and motionless, to decay. And the best way, as I said, to illustrate fainting is if you've ever seen anybody faint, and one minute they're standing there and everything's just totally normal, or sitting somewhere, and all of a sudden they're just out, you know? They're totally motionless. They have fainted. Now, the Bible mentions that here in this verse. It says, if thou faint. Now, obviously, this is talking about something on a spiritual level. It's not talking about physically passing out. It's talking about something spiritually. And it says, if thou faint, lose that strength. Pretty much pass out. And then it says, in the day of adversity. Adversity means an event or series of events which oppose success or desire. Misfortune, calamity, affliction, distress, state of unhappiness. That's what adversity means. And I want to preach for a little while on this thought from this verse, fainting in the day of adversity. So we know what it means to be faint, and we know what it means to face adversity. And I believe that if we were honest today, most Christians, most saved people, would say they're facing more adversity today than they've probably ever faced in their life because of the strange times that we're living in. The Lord may give you a little break through that, but for most people, there's just a lot of adversity out here. And the Bible says that if you faint in that time of adversity, there's a reason for that. There's something that has caused that. There is something that, because you faced adversity, it knocked you down. It knocked you out of the race. It sat you down. It kept you from serving the Lord. It sort of pushed you aside. And the Bible says that if you do that, if you faint, and that it happens to you because of adversity, the reason is because your strength is small. There was not enough spiritual strength. There was not enough there to face that adversity and to go against it and to be able to overcome it and to be able to win and come out without essentially passing out during that time of adversity. And so we want to look at that a little bit today, fainting in the day of adversity. There are three things that are very clear within this verse. It's a little bitty verse. I mean, it's not even quite two lines. So it's a very small verse. And there are three things that are very clear here. Number one is everybody will face adversity. There is nobody that won't face adversity. That's very, very, very true among God's people. You know, the Bible says, all that live godly in Christ Jesus shall suffer persecution. So everybody will face adversity. There's going to come adverse times in your life, and you're just going to face it. It's just going to happen. No matter what it might be, whether it's physical or has to do with a loved one or a loved one getting sick or financial or whatever it may be, everybody is going to face adversity. There's a second truth that always governs this thing, and that is this. People, all people, are in danger of fainting in adversity. Spiritually knocked out, so to speak. I've known a lot of people that did pretty good coming to church and doing right for the Lord, and then something bad happened. The adversity hit, and it just totally wiped out their spirituality. Maybe they even got out of church altogether, quit reading their Bible, quit praying, because something bad happened, some adversity happened, and they literally, in the spiritual sense, fainted on the Lord. So, people are in danger of fainting during adversity. The third fact is this. The reason people faint in adversity is because their strength is small. The Bible tells us that here. That means this. If today, this ain't part of my sermon, this just came to mind. Let me illustrate this. That means today, if I decided to go out here in the parking lot and put me on a pair of tennis shoes and I'm going to run in a 5K. Now, that don't sound like a whole lot, but I'm going to take off running in a 5K. Let me tell you two things that are going to happen. Number one, I'm going to faint. And number two, it's going to happen because my strength is small, because I'm not in shape. I'm out of shape. No, I'm not. I'm in shape. Round has always been in shape. But anyway, I'm out of shape. So I'm going to faint because my strength is small. I'm not conditioned for that. I'm not ready for that. I'm not ready for a 5K. It makes me tired to drive 5K, let alone run 5K. I'm not conditioned for that. My strength is not ready for a 5K. Now, I did walk this morning before church. I did walk just slightly over half a mile. But trust me, I wasn't running, and it wasn't a 5K, okay? So I'm going to faint because I'm not ready for it. That's why people faint when adversity hits their spiritual life. Their strength is small. They did not train. They weren't ready. They weren't conditioned. They didn't have themselves ready spiritually for the adversity to come that will always come. And so we're going to talk about that a little bit this morning, that fainting in the day of adversity. Spiritually, fainting is rampant today. We're living in the day of adversity. Ephesians 3:13 says, "Wherefore I desire that ye faint not." How do you do that? Revelation 3:2, strengthen the things that remain. So we're commanded in that last book, right before Jesus comes back, in 4:1, we're commanded in Revelation 3:2, it says strengthen the things that remain. So you got to build your strength. You got to be ready in order to face that adversity. So to make it through adversity, a few things will be helpful. Number one, what causes it? We're going to find out what causes it. Number two, how have other greater people that are more spiritual than us and stuff, how they make it through? How did all the people in the past, when they face adversity, how did they make it through it? And then thirdly, how can a Christian increase your strength and build it up so that you can be ready to face the adversity that comes in your life? So we'll look at those quickly this morning. And we'll go over them slowly so you can take them in. Number one, I'll give you three things. Number one, people in the Bible who became faint. Now, when we look in the scriptures, we realize that it's not just spiritually weaklings that become faint. It's not just careless people who become faint. The greatest people in the Bible became faint during times of adversity. They made it through it. They got through it, but they became faint. And so people in the Bible who became faint. Number one, Israel became faint. God's chosen people, the nation of Israel, they became faint in the Bible. They had his love. They had his favor. The Bible says they were the apple of his eye. They had God's provision. God was providing for them every day. Whatever they needed in the wilderness. They needed water. They needed food. Whatever they needed, God provided that stuff. And so they had provision. They had protection. And yet, they became faint. God had promised to take care of them. He promised to get them through. He promised to supply their needs. And yet, they became faint. In Deuteronomy 25:8, God told them that Amalek attacked them, quote, "When thou wast faint and weary." Amalek in your Bible is a type of the flesh. And when Israel became weary and they became faint, here came Amalek. And boy, it's like that a whole lot of times in your Christian life. It says in Lamentations 5:17, because of their fall, Israel's fall, the Bible said, for this our heart is faint. And so Israel became faint. Though God took care of them, though he protected them, though he led them through the wilderness, we talked about it a little bit this morning. By the time you get to the Old Testament, man, they're out of the picture. I mean, God's still going to bring them back, and he's still going to restore them and all that stuff, but they're scattered all over the nations. They're not that strong nation of Israel that they were. They will be, but they're not yet, because they fainted. By the way, nobody could have had more of God's favor, more of God's protection than Israel, but they fainted. The second person or people that fainted in the Bible was David's mighty men fainted. Now, if you've ever studied the Old Testament, King David had a group of mighty men. They were the most trained, most vicious, most wonderful group of warriors you've ever read about in your life. They could do some amazing stuff. There was one guy over there, one of David's mighty men. Listen now, the Bible said that he went down into a pit on a snowy day and slew a lion. Imagine that. He goes and finds out where that lion is denning up in the snow, in the cold. He says, you know what? I'm taking Leo out. And so he goes down in there, gets down in that pit, and goes down in there and kills that lion and drags him out by his beard, no doubt, and says, look at that. You know what you call that? That's a mighty man. A lion, strongest of beasts. So he kills him. You got another one of David's mighty men that kills, the Bible said that he killed two lion-like men. I don't even know what those men were like, but he killed two lion-like men. And so these are the greatest warriors that the world's ever seen. There's two or three of them that wind up killing giants, just like David did Goliath before it's over with. They're trained. They're used to sleeping out in the cold. They're used to going hungry, going without food and water. They're used to fighting the most valiant of men. They're used to using their weapons. These men are trained psychologically and physically. And the Bible says that they became faint. Listen to what it says. We're 1 Samuel 30, when they're in the battle over, it says in verse number 10, that 200 of them were so faint that they couldn't even cross the river. They were so faint they couldn't even get across the river. David comes back in verse 21 and he salutes them and he rewards them. Just like he rewarded those that crossed the river, you say, why? Because the Bible said they stayed by the stuff. Though they became that faint and couldn't cross the river, they didn't quit. They didn't run home. They didn't give up on the battle. They stayed where they could and guarded what they could, and David rewarded them for it, but they became faint. The third person in your Bible that became faint, number three, is David himself. David became faint. Now, this is the great shepherd and psalmist of Israel. Have you ever paid close attention as you're reading through the Psalms? This is a guy that walked with God, no doubt about it. In some of those Psalms, you see like a shepherd and a sheep's relationship, and he's describing his relationship with the Lord as his shepherd, and it's absolutely amazing how intimate that relationship is between David and the Lord. David is called a man after God's own heart, and yet he became faint. A man that could write those Psalms and talk about the Lord that way and have a relationship that way with the Lord can become faint? Yes, and he did. So David became faint. I'm trying to give you this today for a little bit to let you know that if you're a little bit weary and you may be on the verge of maybe giving up and you think, I don't even know what's the use. Everywhere I turn, it's a battle. It's a fight. I'm facing the battles of my life. Listen, don't give up yet. Some of the greatest people in your Bible face the same thing. And David did. In 2 Samuel 21:15, it says this, David waxed faint. Number four, Jeremiah became faint. If you pay attention when you're reading through your Bible, one of the greatest men whose feet ever touched planet Earth was a man named Jeremiah. He was one of the greatest preachers that ever lived. Jeremiah preached for years and years and years and years. You could count all of his converts on one hand and have fingers left. In years and years and years of preaching. But you see, success is not the mark of somebody who's a great man. Obedience is. And Jeremiah obeyed God. He was one of God's great preachers. Jeremiah's message, it's much like mine, was negative all the time. And he preached negative against the children of Israel. The Bible said he preached against them. And so they got so mad, the king got so mad at Jeremiah that he took him over there and threw him in a pit. That's not like a normal jail cell. He threw him down in a pit, and the Bible said that he sunk up in the mud to his armpits. He's down in a dark pit, in a dark dungeon, and he's in mud to right here in the pitch dark for preaching. Now, I don't know anybody that wouldn't become faint under such conditions. It is recorded in history that Jeremiah barely survived starvation. In that mud and that water for days and days and days with nothing to eat, nothing to drink, he's buried to here for doing the right thing. He's not paying for sins. He's not doing something wrong. He's there for preaching the gospel. And so he's there and he's buried up to that. And the Bible said in Jeremiah 8:18, when I would comfort myself against sorrow, my heart is faint in me. He lost heart. He got discouraged because he thought he did right. He thought he did the right thing, and this is what it got him. And a lot of people do that in church. They'll get right with the Lord, surrender everything to the Lord, start living for the Lord, and then everything falls apart. And they think, well, this ain't working, so I think I'll just quit. And they get faint because of it. Because they tried to do right, tried to go to church, and tried to stay in there and try to read their Bible and try to pray, and everything went bad instead of good. The problem with that, and I've said it often lately, the problem with that is this weird thinking and teaching that people have got a hold of. That if you serve God and live for the Lord, that everything's going to be rosy and you're going to prosper and your bank account's going to be full and you're going to drive a new Mercedes. That comes from some charismatic nutcase somewhere because it ain't Bible. Greatest Christian ever walked this planet, spent at least two long stints in prison and died there for doing right. And went hungry multiple times and floated around on boards in the sea more than once in a shipwreck. Greatest Christian ever lived and breathed. So all that stuff's fantasy that somebody made up. And so Jeremiah's doing right, and he's down here in all this trouble, and he's fainting in his heart. He's discouraged. He's at the end of the road. He don't know what to do because everything is adverse in his life. Israel was attacked by Amalek and fainted. Trained soldiers of David became faint fighting in a battle that they were trained to fight. A man after God's own heart became faint because of the conflict. Jeremiah fainted from doing right and everything turning out unimaginably wrong. So those are some people in the Bible who fainted. Number two, what to do when you feel faint. I don't know why this just came to mind, but y'all know I got this issue. I don't go in certain places. Anyway, when I was young, when I was a teenage boy, before I pastored here, I went with a friend of mine to visit somebody from our church that's been in a car wreck. He was in the hospital in Charlotte. And so this guy was busted up. I mean, he got busted up bad. So I went down there. This is in my young days. Stuff didn't bother me as bad then, but oh well. So we went down there, and we got to the hospital to visit him. We got in the elevator, and we went up to the 12th floor. That was those days. But anyway, we got up there. I didn't realize it. It didn't bother me at the time. I didn't realize it. So we walked down the hall, and we walked into his room. And we go in there, and we start talking to him. Well, the next thing I know, see, I'm up here, and this is doing something to me I don't realize. The next thing I know, I'm laying over here in a chair. And everybody's around me, and his wife is right here with a cold rag, and she's waking me up. Because I go up to visit the guy, and I passed out. Here's this guy over here all busted up. He's living here all by himself, staring at the ceiling. Everybody over there caring for me. And she's like rubbing my head. She says, what's going on? There's like, you passed out. You know why I passed out? Because it's the 12th stupid floor. Why they do stuff like that? You don't stack stuff up like that. You spread it out. I didn't even realize it affected me. I'm like, oh, you know, crazy stuff. There's some people's over there working on me and all that deal. You know what you find out? When you feel faint, there's things you ought to do when it first comes on spiritually. Number one is keep pursuing. The first thing you do is keep pursuing. Gideon and his 300 men are chasing the enemy. And in Judges 8:4, it says, and Gideon came to Jordan, and he passed over, he and the 300 men that were with him, faint, yet pursuing. They were faint, but they didn't stop. They kept pursuing. They kept going. When you start feeling faint, you just pick up your Bible and read another chapter. You start feeling faint, just go to church again anyway. You start feeling faint, just do the right thing anyhow. Just do what you're supposed to do, you just keep pursuing. You don't give up, you just keep going and you keep pursuing. That's what you're supposed to do every time that you start spiritually feeling faint. A music teacher said one time about one of their students, quote, "As a composer, he is hopeless," end quote. The student's name was Ludwig von Beethoven. As a composer, he's hopeless. Probably the most well-known composer who's ever breathed, probably, is Beethoven. You say, what? He didn't have a chance at it, but he kept going. He kept pursuing. He kept going. He kept working at it. And so he made it. So I'm telling you, when you feel faint, here's what you do. You keep pursuing. That's not the time to stop. That's not the time to give up. You keep going. Secondly, ready? Eat some honey. I didn't just make that up. Eat some honey. You say, what do you do? Don't drink a Monster Energy. Eat some honey. We're talking about spirit. That might be all right too. But anyway, spiritually, what's this? Eat some honey. Jonathan and his men, his army, are out fighting a battle. And the Bible said they came to the woods and they had been ordered by the king, King Saul, in his wickedness to fast and not eat anything. And so they get out there in the battle. And verse 28 says this over that chapter. And it says, and the people were faint. And the verse before that says this, Jonathan put forth the end of the rod that was in his hand and dipped it in a honeycomb and put his hand to his mouth and his eyes were enlightened. It's an amazing verse. They're faint, they're weary, but when he put that honey in his mouth, it lit his eyes up. He could see. It gave him energy. It made him focus. You know why? Because everywhere you find it in the Bible, honey's a type of the Word of God. And Christians live so irresponsible so often. And what I mean by this, is just haphazardly reading the Bible. When you do or when you don't or whatever. Amongst your reading, you ought to have the honey verses marked. There's a bunch of them in there. The sweet ones. So when you're faint, you can go get some honey and help you out a little bit. Those sweet times when God reaches down and helps one of his children, does something special for them. Those sweet verses about what the Lord does for his children and how he takes care of them and how he's our strength and stuff like that. Some of those honey verses, when you get faint, eat some honey. So what do you do when you're faint? Eat some honey. Third, stay by the stuff. Like David's 200 faint men in 1 Samuel 30, they just stayed by the stuff. They couldn't cross the river. They just stayed there and they were rewarded. So just stay by the stuff. Number four, when you're feeling faint, wait upon the Lord. I'm going to talk about this and more when I close. But in Isaiah 40:31, they that wait upon the Lord shall renew their strength. They renew their strength. You faint because your strength's small, right? They shall run and not be weary. They shall walk and not what? Faint. Why? Because they waited on the Lord. That's what you do when you feel faint. Number five, pray. Luke 18:1 says this, men ought always to pray and not to faint. So you pray. When you feel faint, you pray. Have a real, genuine prayer life with the Lord. Are there any days when you're feeling the adversity and you're facing that stuff that you just pray about all day? While you're driving, while you're on the job and all that, you don't have to close your eyes to pray. You can pray. See, here's the good thing about this new rotten technology we got. There's people walking around all the time talking to themselves now. They got a Bluetooth in their ear and they're just walking. Rah, rah, rah, rah, rah. And see, used to, when somebody would do that, you thought they were, I mean, they're still, but they actually are talking to somebody in their ear. So, just make you something fake, a little piece of paper and stick it in your ear and walk around and talk to God all the time. Pray. Nobody's going to think you're crazy now. Everybody's doing it. Ain't that wonderful? One good thing comes out of that junk. You talk to yourself going down the road and everything. Nobody thinks you're crazy now. They just think you got all this technology. Pray when you feel faint. Get a hold of God. We are living in a generation that don't know how to get a hold of God. They don't know how to get alone and get on their knees and get in a prayer closet and reach up to heaven and get a hold of the Lord. This generation don't know how to do that. I mean, it's just a little bitty prayer here and there. Pray and get a hold of God when you feel faint. Number six. Renew the inner man day by day. So you got two things going on here. 2 Corinthians 4:16, for which cause we faint not. Which cause? But though our outward man perish, Yet the inner man, the inward man, is renewed day by day. So you got to renew that inner man. Keep feeding that spirit. If all you do is feed the flesh with social media and television and all that stuff and entertainment and all that, that deal, and the inner man gets weak, you're going to faint. Number 7, be not weary in well-doing. Listen, Galatians 6:9. It's amazing how many of these verses we use and you leave that word out so much as far as recognizing. Listen, Galatians 6:9. And let us not be weary in well-doing, for in due season we shall reap if we faint not. See it? If we faint not. So don't get weary in well-doing. That is such an important verse. Because so often people, they're trying to do well, and they get weary in it. I mean, if you read your Bible and you witness and pass out tracts and you go to church and you do it for week after week after week after week and you don't see nothing getting coming out of it, you don't see any results, it's pretty easy to get tired sometimes and say, well, what's the use? Be not weary in well-doing, for in due season we shall reap if we faint not. Number 8, quickly, how not to faint? By considering him. Think about what he did. Listen to this, Hebrews 12:3. For consider him that endured such contradiction of sinners against himself, lest ye be weary and faint in your minds. So the Bible says if we consider him and the contradiction that he endured of sinners, which is usually the source of your adversity, then we shall not faint in our minds.
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18: With SRN News, I'm Michael Harrington in Washington. Iran's president is defending a memorandum of understanding with the U.S. as the best way to end the stalled conflict. He emphasizes the agreement aligns with Iran's dignity and interests. The deal signed in June aims to end the war and reach a nuclear accord, but key issues remain unresolved. Meanwhile, Iran's new security chief is warning neighboring countries against supporting U.S. sanctions and threatening retaliation. Bitcoin and gold shot higher this past week, with both getting a boost from some frantic action surrounding the bond market and the cryptocurrency also benefiting from activity here in Washington. Both Bitcoin and gold had fallen sharply from their highest set in January. They each got a jolt Wednesday when the Treasury Department announced plans to significantly increase bond purchases to push down interest rates. Bitcoin got help from President Trump, who urged Congress to move quickly on crypto legislation. This is SRN News.

Welcome to today's edition of Time in the Vineyard with pastor teacher Jeff Torin. Today's broadcast is being brought to you from the pulpit of Liberty Valley Church, Northfield, Ohio.

Micah chapter 4, and we'll begin reading in verse 6. In that day, saith the Lord, will I assemble her that halteth, and I will gather her that is driven out, and her that I have afflicted. And I will make her that halted a remnant, and her that was cast far off a strong nation. And the Lord shall reign over them in Mount Zion from henceforth even forever. And thou, O tower of the flock, the stronghold of the daughter of Zion, unto thee shall it come, even the first dominion. The kingdom shall come to the daughter of Jerusalem. Now, why dost thou cry out loud? Is there no king in thee? Is thy counselor perished? For pangs have taken thee as a woman in travail. Be in pain and labor to bring forth, O daughter of Zion, like a woman in travail. For now shalt thou go forth out of the city. Thou shalt dwell in the field, and thou shalt go even to Babylon. There shalt thou be delivered. There the Lord shall redeem thee from the hand of thine enemies. Now also many nations are gathered against thee that say, let her be defiled, and let our eye look upon Zion. But they know not the thoughts of the Lord, neither understand they his counsel. For he shall gather them as the sheaves into the floor. Arise and thresh, O daughter of Zion, for I will make thine horn iron, and I will make thy hooves brass. And thou shalt beat in pieces many people, and I will consecrate their gain unto the Lord, and their substance unto the Lord of the whole earth. If you would, I'd like to set this up, so we'll throw our ribbon in Micah 4, and let's run over to the New Testament to give introduction to some of this passage that we have, and to 1 Timothy chapter 6. Timothy, the young protege preacher that was Paul, the Apostle Paul's son in the faith, probably led him to the Lord himself, and now is encouraging him to pastor the Lord's flock. We have a verse here in this chapter of Scripture that is very common, even among lost people. Sometimes they don't understand it, which we understand that they wouldn't. They're still in darkness. But he says in 1 Timothy 6:10, he says, for the love of money is the root of all evil. And we're familiar with that verse. Like I said, the lost people know that the Bible says, well, the love of money is the root of all evil. But we'd have to realize here that it's not money that necessarily is evil. Of course, he says it's the love of money that is evil. We find the problem that goes along with that in the previous verse, in verse 9. He says, but they that will be rich, who have this desire to be rich, and this, they will fall into, it says, temptation and a snare, a trap, and into many foolish and hurtful lusts, which drown men in destruction and perdition. So the problem of it isn't money. The problem is our fallen nature, greed, lust, envy, that's in all of us. Now, a lot of people don't believe that, you know. They'll say to you, well, money doesn't really affect me. The Beatles sang, you know, all you need is love. And love, money can't buy you love, and those kind of things. But I did a small illustration, and I do it often, where I say to especially people who are about to be married, I said, well, you know, what would you do if you had $50,000? What would you do with $50,000? And then they'll tell you what, you know, spur of the moment, spontaneously, what they would do with $50,000. And the first answer that I get is, personally, I don't care what you would do with $50,000, but all I'm trying to do is make a point is that you would change you. Somebody dropped a check in your lap for 50 grand, it could change your life. You would do something with it. So it definitely has an effect, whether good or bad. It definitely affects. We're prone, though, to become prey or predator to the love of money.
when we're dealing with the book of Micah, the government in that time of Micah was totally corrupt. All the institutions of the government had gone totally corrupt. But the Bible says here in Timothy that the love of money is the root of all evil, which is then the leaves of these roots are corruption, which then forces its way into government, because where does most of the high dollar transactions take place? Within the government. So it's prone to corruption. It can't help itself. And so we find that all the main institutions in Micah's day were totally corrupt. The prophets were corrupt. The priests were corrupt. The princes were corrupt. Just like in our day. You can't trust any. Used to be you can't say a four-letter word. Now it's worse to say a three-letter word. DOD, DOJ, CIA, FBI. This is the same though in Micah. The same. Because men are men. We're but dust. And corrupt. And have a sinful nature. We're like mice. Throw the cheese out there and we can't help ourselves. It's interesting. The U.S. right now has a GDP. An annual GDP of $20 trillion. Doesn't that explain the corruption in government of the U.S.? When you have $20 trillion to spend every year. The theme of the whole Bible is the return of Jesus Christ coming in power and glory. He's going to set up the kingdom. He's going to make everything right. Redemption will come. As sure as Bethlehem came, the return of Jesus Christ and His kingdom is coming. We know this. We believe this. We're heading there. We carry the flag there. We do everything. We're heading towards the promised land. Israel will become the capital of the world during the kingdom. It will be the superpower of the world. It will be as in the days of Solomon. Although there is a greater than Solomon here. Jesus the King. A righteous administration. Yet still a superpower. And with coming with a... See, because a lot of people have this idea that the millennium and heaven is clouds and harps and things. That is, it couldn't be further from the truth. There'll be a righteous administration. There will be government. There will be diplomats. There will be a lot of things that we have today that are current. A lot of things will be very, very similar. The world will be run with different nations, but there will be one superpower, and it won't be the United States. It will be Israel, and it'll be her king. The capital of the world will be Jerusalem itself, Zion, where the law comes forth. But with that also, like any normal superpower of the world, will also be a tremendous amount of wealth. I mean, a tremendous amount of wealth. The days of Solomon were the picture of the kingdom that were to be. In the days of Solomon, they were so wealthy that they lined the soft shoulders of the street with silver chunks just to make it look pretty for people that were heading towards the city. That's how wealthy they were. That's nothing compared to the coming kingdom. Isaiah talks about the things that are happening right near the end, the same parallel passage in Micah. So look over in the prophet of Isaiah 60, and you'll see some of the same teachings that are parallel with Micah's prophecy. Isaiah 60 says, "Arise, shine, for thy light is come, and the glory of the Lord is risen upon thee." Arise and shine, this magnificent light of Jesus Christ coming back to Zion. For behold, look what He comes to in the end days. For behold, the darkness shall cover the earth, and gross darkness the people. It will be totally corrupt. It'll be anarchy. It'll be every man for himself. There will be people that will be cannibalizing. It's so bad by the time it comes. Over a third of the earth is killed either by pestilence or storm.
The bowls, the judgment bowls of Revelation are already poured out. It's totally corrupt. It is a danger to just survive. It's a darkness. The darkness that he talks about here is similar to the darkness that of the plagues of Egypt. It wasn't just dark. It's a darkness. It's a tangible darkness. It's dark that is so evil that you can feel it. He says, a gross darkness. Betrayal for food. Just for a little bit of food, people will betray them to death. And at this time the light will shine. Jesus will return. It says in 3, and the Gentiles shall come to thy light, and kings to the brightness of thy rising. Lift up thine eyes round about and see, all they gather themselves together. They come to thee. Thy sons shall come from far, and thy daughters shall be nursed at thy side. They'll all be traveling. Then, verse 5, thou shalt see and flow together, and thine heart shall fear and be enlarged because of the abundance of the sea, which is a picture and prophecy of the people. The people, if you look from a high building during a massive crowd, the people look like a sea. They look like an ocean as they move back and forth. Their heart shall fear and be enlarged because of the abundance of the people converted unto thee. Now you would think that that's a good thing, right? All these people, a huge sea of people traveling towards the Middle East, and they'll be converted. They will believe. But he says that it's frightening. It's a fearful thing to fall into the hands of the living God. It's also a fearful thing to serve God in some capacities. In the old building, when we planted the church, when we were young, we had windows a little more than this, and then you could see people driving up. And I would sit there and I would say, oh no. People are coming, they're visitors. It's so nerve-wracking. In Bible college, I was scared to death. What did I get myself into? Just grow my hair long, go back to the bar. It's much safer in the honky-tonks. At least then you just brawl and get it over with. Now, I'm dealing with God. The things that are happening here, the magnitude of what's happening here, in the end times, when the crescendo of history begins to take place, and people say to myself, oh my God, it's happening. What are we going to do? Thine heart shall fear and be enlarged because of the abundance of the sea shall be converted unto thee. The forces of the Gentiles shall come unto thee. Look at how he explains how this will take place. A multitude of camels shall cover you. The dromedaries of Midian and Ephah, all they from Sheba. That means all the people from Africa, different continents, they literally are traveling over to the Middle East, most of which, because of Armageddon, their military is already there and wiped out. They know. But look what it says. All they from Sheba shall come. Look at it. They shall bring gold and incense. Does that sound familiar to you? Except one word is missing. Frankincense, gold, and myrrh. Jesus said, the volume of the book is written of me. The labyrinths throughout the Bible all connect, and they're heading towards the crescendo of history. But you make stops throughout the whole entire Bible, and you learn of the glorious return. You will learn of things, and you pick up clues. Here, it reminds you of the first coming of Jesus Christ, but you notice there's no myrrh here. Frankincense, gold, and myrrh for the myrrh is for his death. But this time there will be no death. But they will bring gold. And what for? It's interesting. Verse 7, look at it. It says, all the flocks of Kedar shall be gathered together unto thee. The rams of Nebaioth shall minister unto thee.
It's going to be a massive festival. The food court will be huge. All these animals from all over the world, all the flocks of Kedar, all the animals, all the livestock, all the people of the world will be traveling to the Middle East, and they will not come empty-handed. They will come as with this huge pallets of gold and with silver and with animals coming for the massive party and celebration of Jesus Christ's return in power and glory. Actually, he says, they shall minister unto thee. They shall come up with acceptance of mine altar, and I will glorify the house of my glory. They will have sacrifice. It will be like all the Jewish feasts in the Old Testament, but this one will be the big one. In fact, he gives reference because the prophet doesn't really know, and so he's writing things down, but he starts to see things, and he doesn't really know what he sees because he's never seen an airplane before. So look, what he asks, he doesn't really know in verse 8, well, who are these that fly as a cloud and as the doves to their windows? What is that? Something in the sky flying here. It's commercial airlines. You say, well, how do you know that? Well, look at the next verse. Surely the isles shall wait for me, and the ships of Tarshish first, to bring thy sons from afar. What is the ships of Tarshish? That's the world's shipping industry. You find that throughout the whole pages of Scripture, the ships of Tarshish. That's the huge ocean liners filled with hundreds of containers, thousands of containers stacked high. The commerce throughout the entire world, all the commercial airline industry will be bringing things to the Middle East. Everyone that has survived anyway, they will all be coming, all the ships that right now are vastly covering the oceans with containers are all now turned and headed toward the capital city. To bring thy sons from far. And look what else. Their silver and their gold with them. There will be a country of wealth. The Middle East, the capital city, will be the most powerful. It'll make the United States, the GDP of the United States, look like nothing. Now, this is not a new concept. God has taught this for us. This is why it's so important that you read your Bibles. And I mean read them. I'm not talking about a verse. A verse a day keeps the devil away is stupid. Don't do that. Read your Bibles. Faith cometh by hearing, hearing by the word of God. We need bullets in our guns. We need ammo with us. We need more than just one sword. We need three swords. And so when you read these things, you find out, oh, wait a minute. Because if you remember in the New Testament, he says, you don't have to take, don't worry about what you're going to say when you go into combat to the apostles. Don't worry about what you're going to say, because the Spirit will bring to your remembrance things, and you will say exactly what you need to say when you need to say it. But the problem is if you have nothing to remember because you don't read your Bibles, then when it comes time for combat, you'll have nothing to say because you'll have nothing to remember. This isn't a new concept, this money. Go all the way back to Exodus chapter 12. It's something very interesting, but what God is trying to do is he's trying to tell us the future. And isn't that really what we need to know? We want to be men as Issachar, especially in our land. Our country's going down the toilet. And if it isn't for the church, we know there's no help. We need to know what to do, and it sure would be nice if we knew the future. But the Bible tells us the future, not in a crystal ball way, but it does give us clues on what it is, so that we can be men of Issachar who knew what to do. For instance, go back to the Exodus. Everyone knows about the Exodus. Everyone knows the Red Sea parting. They know that story. If you look in Exodus 12, verse 29, it says, and it came to pass that at midnight the Lord smote all the firstborn in the land of Egypt, from the firstborn of Pharaoh that sat on his throne, unto the firstborn of the captive that was in the dungeon. Everyone, poor, from the poorest in the dungeon to the greatest on the throne. They all lost their firstborn child. We're familiar with that. Pharaoh rose up in the night,
he and all of his servants and all the Egyptians. And there was a great cry in Egypt, for there was not a house where there was not one dead. We're familiar with that. And he calls for Moses and Aaron by night, privately, because he's been humiliated, but not all the way, because God hardens his heart. And he said, "Rise up and get you forth from among my people, both ye and the children of Israel, and go, serve the Lord as ye have said. Also, take your flocks and your herds, as ye have said, and be gone. And bless me also." That took some gall. Oh. Yeah, I don't think so, man. And the Egyptians were urgent upon the people that they might send them out of the land in haste, for they said, "We be all dead men." You got that right. People took their dough before it was leavened. They're hurrying. They're kneading troughs, being bound up in their clothes upon their shoulders. Then look what happens in 35. And the children of Israel did, according to the word of Moses, they borrowed of the Egyptians jewels of silver and jewels of gold and raiment. Now you're going out into the desert. What are you going to do with jewels of gold? You can't eat them. This is a plug against those commercials that you hear on TV that say buy gold, buy silver because the earth is collapsing and the sky is falling, so you need to buy gold. Don't do that. You can't eat silver and you can't eat gold. If it hits the fan, you're going to sit there with gold and you can just throw it out the window because you can't eat it. So what is he doing? Why does he do that? Verse 36, "And the Lord gave the people favor in the sight of the Egyptians, so that they lent..." I like the way that is. They lent it to them. They're not getting it back. "Can I borrow some sugar?" "Yeah, just bring it back like a week later." "Yeah, I don't think so. We're not coming back. But don't tell nobody." I have a funny story that I had.

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3: I think it was David and little Jackie. Now, Jackie's the young one of the bunch. He's only 8. He's got a bucket. Well, so it's quiet. We sneak over there, and you hear the shovel hit the stone. And then, boom, all the stones into the bucket. And everyone's like, oh, no. So everyone's running, hurrying up, and we're trying to get a stone into the bucket to get going so that we can run out of it before we get caught by the neighbors. And then some wise guy, the older boy, he keeps putting more stones into the little kid's bucket so that Jackie can't even carry it. Now he's going like this. He's trying to run for his life, stealing stones, and he can't carry it. And so I am laughing so much, I got tears in my eyes. This kid is freaking out. He's thinking, we're going to get busted stealing stone. So got back there and did a devotion. It says that the children of Israel borrowed jewels and raiment. What we did today is we borrowed some stones from the neighbor. See? So everything's good. And then one kid goes, Jackie, because he's the pecker of the bunch, he goes, we didn't really steal those stones, Pastor Jeff. And I go, shh. Anyway, I went with the plan here. The Lord gave them favor, and they go rolling out with a bunch of silver and gold. And raiment, clothes. Verse 36, and the Lord gave the people favor in the sight of the Egyptians, so that they lent unto them such things as they required. And look at it, and they spoiled the Egyptians. The interesting part of this is this didn't happen on happenstance. Because if you notice, in the beginning of verse 35, they did it according to the word of Moses. This was pre-planned. This wasn't an accident. This is on purpose. Look over where we find that in Exodus 3, in the very beginning. Back up just a few pages in Exodus 3, we have the burning bush. Everybody's familiar with that. Exodus 3:1, now Moses kept the flock of Jethro, his father-in-law, the priest of Midian, and he led the flock to the backside of the desert, and came to the mountain of God, even to Horeb. And the angel of the Lord appeared unto him in a flame of fire out of the midst of the bush. And he looked, and behold, the bush burned with fire, and the bush was not consumed. You see, it wasn't odd for a bush to be on fire in the desert. That happened frequently. The odd thing was, is it wasn't consumed. It just kept burning.
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1: Josh Booth back with Bill Bullington. And hey, Bill, I seem to hear a lot about taxes when it comes to investing.
2: Well, a lot of people pay an awful lot of attention to taxes, and oftentimes it hurts their investment performance. How you're invested is just as important as how much in taxes you're going to pay, and you shouldn't let one outweigh the other.
3: So really, you should just have a balanced approach.
2: Balance is key. Everybody has a certain personality type. They've got a certain risk tolerance. Most people don't even know what it is until they sit down with someone like me and show them what different portfolios would return and what kind of risk they're taking. You need to match that up with your personality as closely as you possibly can. Otherwise, you're going to be too uncomfortable and you have a tendency to abandon your plans.
3: And there's really no one-size-fits-all plan.
2: No, I've never seen two people that were identical when it came to their investment profile. 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

0: words of To God Be the Glory, as sung by the Chancel Choir of the Calvary Presbyterian Church of Warren, Ohio, introduce another broadcast of the Radio Sunday School. Each Lord's Day at this time, you will hear music that honors the Lord Jesus Christ and an exposition of the Sunday School lesson that seeks to instruct in His ways.
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2: Our International Sunday School lesson today is Micah 7, God's Faithfulness. Micah the prophet prays that the Lord will restore Israel after their exile, which is the result of all their sins. Shepherd your people with your staff, the flock that belongs to you, which lives alone in scrub, in the midst of what once was a garden land. Let them feed in Bashan and Gilead, as in the days of old. The Lord interjects, as in the days when you came out of the land of Egypt, I will show my people marvelous things. Micah then resumes his prayer. The nations shall see and be ashamed of all their might. They shall lay their hands on their mouths. Their ears shall be deaf, they shall lick the dust like a snake, like the crawling things of the earth. They shall come trembling out of their fortresses, they shall turn in dread to the Lord our God, and they shall stand in fear of you. Who is a God like you, pardoning iniquity and passing over the transgressions of the remnant of your possession? You do not retain your anger forever, because you delight in showing mercy. You will again have compassion upon us. You will tread our iniquities underfoot. You will cast all our sins into the depths of the sea. You will show faithfulness to Jacob and unswerving loyalty to Abraham, as you have sworn to our ancestors from the days of old. Let's pray with words from John Calvin. All-powerful God, Celestial Father, our sins so violate your law that justice cries out for judgment and desolation everywhere. Yet we pray with Micah, asking that you will shed your grace upon us today, as you did in those ancient times, so that your church will rise up to believe and obey your word, to honor and glorify and serve your Son. Jesus Christ came to put back together again this miserable, broken world. He does this by his life, death, and resurrection, and at his coming again, he will make all things new. But already he empowers us by his Holy Spirit to fight against sin and evil, to renew the church, and to work to win the whole world to you. Please show us that our hope in you is not in vain, that our prayers do not go unanswered. Amen.
1: This is the Lord's Day, and we invite you to spend a part of it in worship and study of God's Word. If you do not have a church home or would like to visit, we welcome you to share in the activities of the Calvary Presbyterian Church, located on the corner of East Market Street and Laird Avenue, in Warren, Ohio, near Trumbull Memorial Hospital. We also welcome you to the activities of the Covenant Presbyterian Church, located at 2050 Oakdale Northwest, our sister church co-sponsoring this program. Covenant's morning worship is at 9:30 a.m., while Calvary's worship is at 10:45. 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

0: Today, our lesson comes from Micah 7, the prophet Micah's prayer to the Lord for restoration on the other side of judgment. Shepherd your people with your staff, the flock that belongs to you, which lives alone in scrub in the midst of what once was a garden land. Let them feed in Bashan and Gilead as in the days of old. Micah has been preaching against Israel's continuing sins and continuing rebellion against the Lord, and he has been predicting judgment. This is when God's people were divided into two kingdoms. The northern kingdom of Israel refused to repent, was overthrown, and taken into exile by the Assyrians. Some in the southern kingdom of Judah did repent, and Jerusalem was delivered, although the Assyrians captured many towns. Sadly, then Judah returned to sin even more. So at last, full judgment brought destruction to Jerusalem and exile from most of the people under the Babylonians. Micah envisions the tiny remnant left in the land living alone and isolated in grazing ground now overgrown by scrubby thickets. So God's flock is not able any longer to enjoy the good pasture of fertile land that the flock once had. What once was fertile pasture land is now the wilderness of the scrub. So the prophet prays on behalf of that tiny remnant, asking that the Lord, who is my shepherd, as Psalm 23 describes God, the Lord who is the shepherd of Israel, as Psalm 80 pictures God, will forgive and restore. Restore us, O Lord God of hosts, let your face shine so that we may be saved. Earlier in chapter 5, Micah had spoken God's promises about Bethlehem being the birthplace of the one who is to rule in Israel, whose origin is from of old, who shall stand and feed his flock in the strength of the Lord, in the majesty of the name of the Lord his God. This is quoted in Matthew to rejoice that the shepherd king is Jesus, born at Bethlehem, who assures us, I am the good shepherd. So we pray, good shepherd of my soul, come dwell within me, take all I am and mold your likeness in me. Before your cross, O Christ, this is my sacrifice, a life laid down and ready to follow. The troubled find their peace in true surrender. The prisoners find their release from chains of anger. In springs of living grace, I find a resting place to rise refreshed, determined to follow. As we follow Jesus, the Shepherd King, through the thorns and thistles, you and I do rejoice that he never leaves our side. Micah the prophet prays to the Lord on behalf of the remnant left in the land, asking God's forgiveness and restoration. And the Lord promises, as in the days when you came out of the land of Egypt, I will show my people marvelous things. The Lord promises that after the righteous judgment for their sins, the people will be restored through great salvation wonders, just as when the Lord delivered the people from slavery in Egypt. God assures the people that no obstacles can prevent their deliverance in the future, for God's power is not diminished. What the Lord did at the Exodus from Egypt, the Lord is able and most certainly will do in a new Exodus from Babylonian exile. Time passed. The Babylonian exile came to an end. A new Persian empire arose, conquered Babylon, and let the captive peoples return to their homelands, including Israel. The people rejoiced in a new Exodus coming out of Babylon to join the tiny remnant that had been left in the Promised Land. But as more time passed, it became evident, although some had returned to the Holy Land, though the temple was rebuilt, many prophecies had not been fulfilled. They still were controlled by bad rulers, pagan Gentiles, and compromised, sinful Jewish people. The worst enemies were Satan, sin, and death, which still ruled everyone. And the kingdom of God had not yet come on earth as in heaven, changing nations and nature. So it was clear, exile is not yet really over. Then at last, Jesus came. Born at Bethlehem, David's city, it was said that he will sit on David's throne, fulfilling prophecies of the Messiah, the Good Shepherd King. It became clear from his mighty works that God was with him, that the kingdom of God had invaded through him. The king had come to rescue God's creation. This new exodus, prophesied through Micah, happens at Passover. The ultimate Lamb of God dies as Passover sacrifice, his blood marking the lives and homes of believers, forgiving sins and saving from judgment. The ultimate Moses leads us through the Red Sea, overcoming Satan and rescuing us from bondage. For our journey to the ultimate promised land of God's creation made new, we receive God's Shekinah presence in the Holy Spirit, guiding us in God's holy way and empowering us to obey God's law. Jesus dies as God's Passover lamb, is raised bodily and lifted up to rule from the ultimate throne of David, and leads us through life's wilderness to the marriage supper of the Lamb, where all things will be made new. After listening to God's brief answer to prayer that in the future the Lord will do the work of a new exodus, like the time of the exodus from Egypt, after hearing that, Micah returns to his prayer. The nations shall see and be ashamed of all their might. They shall lay their hands on their mouths, their ears shall be deaf, and they shall lick the dust like a snake, like the crawling things of the earth. They shall come trembling out of their fortresses. They shall turn in dread to the Lord our God, and they shall stand in fear of you. At the exodus from Egypt, the might of nations was overcome, and even nature obeyed the Lord. And when Israel came out of Babylonian exile to join the tiny remnant left in the Promised Land, it was because God gave Babylon into the hands of Cyrus the Persian, who allowed the exiles to go back home, and who ordered the temple to be rebuilt. The Lord kept on protecting the people from the plots and hatred of their enemies round about them. So the prophet longs for the day when God's might will be so evident, demonstrated in such a powerful way, that all enemy nations will be ashamed at how useless their might is, no matter how many and how terrible their weapons and armies may be. They are no match for the Lord's powerful works of judgment and salvation. Speechless, they no longer hurl taunts and mockery at God's people, no more curses using God's name. Deaf from the thunder of God's voice, they will no longer listen to the lies they formerly heard and believed. They prostrate themselves low in the dust before the Lord, the one true God. They come out of their fortresses, their last hiding places, their last places of defiance against God, surrendering to the Lord, giving up the fight altogether. What happens next? What happens is they turn in dread to the Lord our God. They stand in fear before the Lord. What happens is total capitulation before the Lord. And then the Lord makes possible their worship of God. Like Saul in the New Testament, they are converted from hating and from persecuting the church to acknowledging Jesus as the Messiah and Lord, to loving and serving him, to winning others to faith in him. Micah is praying for evil to be overthrown, for enemies of the Lord's people to be ashamed and stopped. But he prays also for God to convert them, to convert the enemies. John Calvin said, we must pray for deliverance from vengeful emotions, and we must do everything possible for the salvation of all people. Instead of anger, instead of revenge, we must work as hard as possible to bring about the salvation even of our enemies.
1: In a moment, we will hear the conclusion to our lesson.

0: Today, our international lesson is from Micah 7. The prophet prays that God will shepherd Israel and care for them, rescuing them from Babylonian exile, just as God long ago rescued them from slavery in Egypt. In this new exodus, all the nations will be put to shame before the Lord and his power. As it turned out, though, return from Babylonian exile left the people still in exile in a world far from God, still enslaved by sin and Satan and death, with nations still their enemies and not yet bending the knee to the one true God, the Lord of Israel. So the vision of Micah awaited the true shepherd king born at Bethlehem, coming to lead us in exodus from the slavery of Satan, sin, and death, coming to bring God's forgiveness and pardon. Who is a God like you, prays Micah, pardoning iniquity, passing over the transgressions of the remnant of your possession? You don't retain your anger forever because you delight in showing mercy. You will again have compassion on us, treading our iniquities underfoot, casting our sins into the depths of the sea. According to Micah, our sin is the basic problem to be overcome by God's salvation. Sin is the basic slavery, the basic exile from which you and I must be rescued and restored in the ultimate exodus that Jesus brings. This happens as we admit that our sins have consequences. Every sin of every sort has its own consequence, its own judgment and wrath from the all-holy God, not only for now, but for eternity. So, you and I must respond to judgment by recognizing the evil we have done to other people and also to God, whom we have grievously offended. Genuine repentance of heart and life means that we also appeal to God's mercy in Jesus, the Passover Lamb, whose blood saves you and me from eternal death for the particular sin for which judgment has come, the particular sin that God is now dealing with in our life. Trusting in Jesus, we see that God chastises us for our own good and for our own benefit, that we might repent of that sin and that we might be forgiven for time and for eternity. Not only does God want us to repent and to be forgiven, but also God wants us to be changed. So we are marked by the blood of the Lamb also for exodus from the particular sin for which judgment came, whatever it may be that God is dealing with in our life. Exodus means getting up and going with Jesus, empowered by God's Holy Spirit to leave behind the old behavior for which judgment came, empowered to change to a new behavior, fully obedient to the holy law of our loving God. The prophet Micah concludes his prayer by rejoicing, "You will show faithfulness to Jacob and unswerving loyalty to Abraham, as you have sworn to our ancestors from the days of old." First, the prophet describes God as the God of Jacob and the God of Abraham, who made a covenant with Abraham and his children, including Jacob, generation after generation, to which covenant the Lord is always faithful and true. When you and I trust in God, when we are gathered to sing praises to God and to proclaim God's word, it is this God we are worshiping and loving and serving. Second, what's the point of mentioning Jacob first? After all, Abraham came first historically, and Jacob was his grandchild. So why is Jacob mentioned first by Micah in this prayer? It's because Jacob was an extremely deceitful person. He cheated Esau, his twin brother. He lied to his elderly blind father, he did his best to cheat his father-in-law, and those were just the people in his family. Imagine how he probably was toward outsiders. But the Lord worked through all sorts of things, year after year, to change Jacob from the way he was to what God wanted him to be. Just so, God is doing the same with Micah's generation, working through consequences and judgment to change them from what they are to what God wants them to be. And just so, the Lord is working to change you and me from whatever we are now, however sinful we may be, to all that God longs for us to be. Third, what about Abraham? God called Abraham out of the darkness of false gods and sin to journey to a new land that will be his home, promising to bless him and to make him great, and declaring, "In you all the families of the earth shall be blessed." This everlasting covenant of personal relationship with God, of believing God's promise, and that promise being counted as righteousness, of a promised land and a promised son, a blessing for the whole world. It is this that Mary sings about. The Lord has remembered mercy that was promised to Abraham and his descendants forever. Mary sings this at the conception of her son, the Messiah King, Jesus. It's Jesus, the ultimate promised seed of and the son of Abraham. It's Jesus who extends God's blessing in Abraham to us Gentiles who believe unto righteousness, thus bringing us into God's everlasting covenant, making us by faith the offspring of Abraham, forgiving our sins by his cross, and giving us the promised Holy Spirit. It's Jesus who leads us to the ultimate land promised to Abraham, the country that comes from heaven, the whole creation made extremely brand new in Christ. And so we give thanks. Amen.
1: 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Pastor David Robert Black taught the Sunday School lesson. David J. Metzendorf was the church announcer, and the music was recorded. You are invited to tune in again next Lord's Day morning at the same time. Until then, goodbye, and God bless you all.

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5: Josh Booth back with Bill Bullington. 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
8: We are in a series in the book of Colossians called Continue. Pastor has been in this series for several weeks now, and last week he introduced the power to continue to change as our topic for the next few Sundays. So that's where we are today, and we are in the third chapter of the book of Colossians. Today we're actually going to start a little bit ahead of that, but we'll read together verses 12 through 17. Colossians chapter 3, verses 12 through 17, and I'm reading from the New American Standard. It reads, "So as those who have been chosen of God, holy and beloved, put on a heart of compassion." I'm going to stop right here. I want you to read with me. Praise God. Read with me. Whatever your translation is, read with me. We're going to start over. Amen. "So as those who have been chosen of God, holy and beloved, put on a heart of compassion, kindness, humility, gentleness, and patience, bearing with one another and forgiving each other. Whoever has a complaint against anyone, just as the Lord forgave you, so also should you. Beyond all these things, put on love, which is the perfect bond of unity. Let the peace of Christ rule in your hearts, to which indeed you were called in one body, and be thankful. Let the word of Christ richly dwell within you, with all wisdom, teaching and admonishing one another with psalms and hymns and spiritual songs, singing with thanksgiving in your hearts to God. Whatever you do, in word or deed, do all in the name of the Lord Jesus, giving thanks through him to God the Father." Amen. Hallelujah. Father, we thank you for your word, Lord God. Speak to our hearts, oh God. Help us to know and to see and to hear what you have for us through this word. In Jesus' name, amen. Amen. Praise the Lord. You may be seated. Amen. Hallelujah. Praise God. So just to set a little context, so the book of Colossians is one of Paul's nine letters, and it was written to the church at Colossae. It was written to make sure that understanding went forward. Amen. I love that about the Apostle Paul, because his heart's desire was to make sure that people walked in understanding. Amen. Hallelujah. Making sure you know, you get it, right? He didn't just want to preach messages. He didn't just want to teach classes. He wanted to make sure. A good teacher always wants to make sure their students know that they get it. Amen. So Paul starts off in Colossians chapter 1 and 2, and he makes a major case for who Christ is. He literally breaks down who Jesus is in light of who God is, praise God, as Jesus is God, amen. And he makes sure that they know. And so starting at verse 13 of chapter 1, it says, "For he rescued us from the domain of darkness and transferred us to the kingdom of his beloved Son." This is Christ. "In whom we have redemption, the forgiveness of sins." He said, "Christ is the image of the invisible God, the firstborn of all creation. For by him all things were created, both in the heavens and on earth, visible and invisible, whether thrones or dominions or rulers or authorities. All things have been created through him and for him." Hallelujah. So the crux of the matter, what this is all about, is us knowing Christ. Amen. We have to know Christ. It's so easy for us to get involved in things and participate even and show up, right? And look like we have understanding when we don't, you know? I don't want y'all to say anything because I don't want the people next to you to figure out it's you. That happens a lot of times where people don't know, but they move on and they present themselves as if they know. And the sad part about that is that the Lord did everything he could. He's constantly, I shouldn't say he did, he is doing everything to make us know him. Amen. He said the heavens reveal his glory. Amen. And the earth reveal his handiwork. He's dropped crumbs in the earth so we could find him. He wants us to know him. People are literally waking up in Africa and other third world countries who don't have the technology that we have. And they're waking up with dreams. Jesus is visiting them in their dreams because God wants us to know him. Amen. Hallelujah. Hallelujah. There are places in other parts, other rural parts of the world where people are having visions of Jesus. And just from that vision, they're getting saved. Amen. Hallelujah. Why? Because God wants us to know him. What good would it do for him to create us and then not make sure that we know him, right? I want my children to know me, right? I want them to know everything about me. I want them to know the information that will help them to become who they are supposed to be, right? That's what we want for our children, right? Not just know our likes and dislikes, preferences and all that. No, to really know me. Right? Because, see, if you know me, then when somebody else comes along and tries to paint a picture of me that isn't me, you're going to say, oh, no, no, no. Mm-mm. No. No, that's not her. Nope. I don't believe that. That's how we have to be with Christ. We have to know him so that when the enemy comes with a counterfeit, we recognize it. We're able to say, no, that's not my God. No, no, I don't believe that. That's not true. Prove it to me, because this is his word. And when they try to dispute his word, because we know what the world is trying to do, right? When they try to dispute his word, we're able to say, you know what? Because I know him, then I know that when I read this word, I hear him. Hallelujah. I hear him in this word. I hear him speaking to me. And because I know him, I can testify that it is him. Because he's not going to tell me to do something crazy, something outlandish, something that's not characteristic of who his nature, of what his nature is. And what is his nature? Is love. Praise God. Love is his nature, right? So when you find people who are doing evil things in the name of God, you know that that's coming from the counterfeit. That's coming from the father of lies. Because our God, who is love, is not going to lead us to do something that is not love. Amen? Hallelujah. Praise God. So when we think about who God is, and we think about this, and we look at what Paul has laid out for us, because he laid it out beautifully that we would know. He wanted us to know. He laid this out so that we could have a relationship. Amen. We could come in relationship. That's what this is all about. That's what separates us from all of the other beliefs out there. Because ours is a relationship. Amen. We are in relationship with the true and living God. We're in relationship to the point where we believe what he says about himself without question. That's how we have to be in relationship, right? That's how we have to be in the relationship with him. And if there is any doubts in your heart, and let's just be honest, there are times along our walk with Christ, especially when we're early in this, that we read certain things and we're like, how could that be? We take the Mary syndrome, right? How can that be? Don't take the Zechariah syndrome where he didn't believe. Mary, she just needed to ponder it. Just make it make sense for me, Jesus. So that comes along. And what does he tell us? He says, I need you to be in this word, right? Because see, the only way you're going to get it is through faith. We're saved by grace through faith. Amen. And the only way you get faith is through his word. Because he tells us in his word, faith comes by hearing and hearing the word of God. So this is a cyclical relationship. So we have to go to his word And as we go to his word is going to reveal him to us, and it's going to build up in us the faith to be able to believe that this is his word and this is coming from him, and believe who he is. And the more I do it, the more I believe, and the more I'm assured of it. And the less I do it, the less I believe, and the more likely I am to be deceived. Amen? So we have to make sure that we are submitting ourselves under his hand through his word so that we could have that relationship with him. It's especially key during this time. It's always been key. But right now, we're faced with so many counterfeits. We're faced with so many things that are coming along to cause us to doubt, to cause us to believe in something that is not who he is, right? We're hearing it where people are spiritual, but they're not Christian. What is that? What spirit are you then? Because if you're not the spirit of Christ, I can tell you what spirit you are. Amen? You're the spirit of the Antichrist. That's the spirit you're moving forward in. So it's so key that we know. Amen? And the beautiful thing about our relationship is that he doesn't force this on us. It's not forced. No, see, if you decide that you're too busy to read your Bible, he's not going to break your leg. He's not going to force you, right? He's not. He's going to wait for you. He's going to wait. He'll wait patiently for you. Because guess what? Things will happen that's going to draw you to that place of need. Amen? Trust me and believe me, it's happened to me, right? You start to prioritize things and you start to get busy. You start to just get so busy. You know, you got so much to do. Busy, right? Because we're so important, right? Are you important? You know, we like to make ourselves think we're all important. And so we got to get these things done. And this person is waiting on us. And this one wants us to answer their text. And this one wants us to respond to the email. And all kinds of things are going on, right? And we're just putting him further and further away. And as we do that, what ends up happening is our faith that is meant to keep you strong, that is meant to build you up, that is meant to hold you when the difficult times come, because Jesus told us the difficult times are coming. It's not optional. In this world, you will have tribulation. He didn't say you might. He said all of us, we will have tribulation, but be of good cheer. He's overcome the world. Amen. Hallelujah. So when the tribulation comes, when the difficult times come, if you've been investing more in all that other stuff, then you will be shaken. You will be shaken. It's no doubt. You will be shaken, and for some, you will fall. Amen? Why? Because you slacked off in doing what is essential to stand. And we mustn't take this for granted. This is not optional for us. Why don't you witness? Because I don't really know what to say. I'm not sure, you know, how they're going to receive and all. Get in this word. Amen. Because when we're in this word, guess what? He will witness through us. Amen. It's not what you say. Sometimes you don't have to say a word, but they see him in you. Amen. I haven't even gotten to my sermon yet. And y'all know I could go till 3 o'clock, but I'm not going to do that today. Praise God. So I bring this up because it was Paul's passion for people to know Christ. And so what's beautiful about this is he didn't just want people to know Christ. He wanted people to know how to respond once they knew him. So those first two chapters tell us about Christ so that we could get to know him. And then he comes on in chapter 3. And chapter 3 helps us then to understand how we must be, right? How we must be. The heading on mine says, put on the new self. Praise God. Put on the new self. Last week, Pastor said a phrase. He said, we've been wholly outfitted with everything we need to win the battle. Wholly outfitted. Amen. Wholly outfitted. Look at your neighbor and say, do you have the right outfit on? Did you? You wearing the right thing? Come on, some of us need to pull out that compact mirror and look in the mirror. Am I wholly outfitted We're going to talk about this. Praise God, being wholly outfitted. So when we look at Colossians chapter 3, and I love how Paul begins it, and Pastor already preached this. I'm not going to re-preach everything that he preached, but it builds context for where we're going today. Praise God. It starts with verse 1 says, therefore, if you have been raised up with Christ, keep seeking the things above where Christ is, where he's seated at the right hand of God. Set your mind on the things above and not on the things that are on the earth. For you have died and your life is hidden with Christ in God. You've died. If you've accepted Jesus as your Savior, you died. Amen. That's how you know if you truly are saved, because the old man should be dead. Now, I'm not going to say that the old remnants or a residue tries to rise up every once in a while, right? The aroma. You know how you get rid of something and then you have the aroma? You got to go back and take the bleach and do everything, right? Because sometimes the aroma tries to, familiar spirits will come along. Amen. Familiar spirits, because the enemy knows he's been studying you since the moment you opened your eyes in the earth. So he knows what to use. So he'll bring those things along. And then all of a sudden, you find yourself reminiscing, remembering. Amen. That's dangerous. Why? Because the old man is dead, right? You're a zombie if you resurrect that thing and start walking around with it. And I don't want you to look around now, but there are a lot of zombies among us. Come on. There are zombies. There are people who have taken the old man back out of the grave. You'll hear how. So you have died with Christ. If you've died with Christ, those old ways, old patterns that you used to operate in died also. So stop saying, well, this is just how I am. And you know, I've never been this and I've never been that. But you died. You are a new creation. Amen. Old things have passed away. Behold, all things have become new. Hallelujah. So he might want to use you in a way that you were not used before. Amen. So you want to present yourselves, hallelujah, to him to be fully used. Praise God. Why? Because you're new. You're a new creation. Hallelujah. Verse 4 says, when Christ, who is our life, Christ is our life. Would you say, oh, no, Christ can't do that. He can't do that because, you know, I've never done that. So Christ can't do it. He can't do it. So I didn't do it. So he can't do it. You wouldn't say that. You wouldn't limit Christ, but you limit yourselves. So when you're limiting yourself, when you are Christ, when Christ, the life of Christ is our life, then we're basically putting limitations on him. And he can't be limited. So what you're basically doing is showing that maybe you're not connected to him like you thought. I want us to think about all of this today. Amen. It's too important not to think about it. And this isn't to offend. I had to check myself for these same things. The Lord doesn't give any of us a pass. We all have to evaluate, right? We all have to search ourselves, right? Psalm 139. We search ourselves and he searches us. And when those things rise up that we don't like, that we didn't think that was us, don't just dismiss them. Don't rebuke them. No, you stand and own that that was you, but then you tell it, but that's no longer who I am because I'm a new creation. Amen. Hallelujah. So when Christ, who is our life, is revealed, you also will be revealed with him in glory. Hallelujah. So much I can just go on in there. Right. We're going to be revealed with him in glory and some glorified by new. We're going to be revealed anew. Amen. With him. Hallelujah. But it starts now. It starts with our confession now. Praise God. And when it starts now, because it starts now, amen, it positions us to go forth and live it out now. Amen. Eternal life isn't waiting for us in the by and by. Eternal life has already begun. Amen. Hallelujah. Hallelujah. So then verse 13 says, so don't lie to one another. Since you laid aside the old self with its evil practices and have put on the new self who has been renewed to a true knowledge according to the image of the one who created him. A renewal in which there is no distinction between Greek, Jew, circumcised, uncircumcised, barbarian, Scythian, slave, or free. But Christ is all and in all. Amen. Don't try to walk in deception, in other words. Don't try to walk and be what you're not. No. Be who he says you are. Right? What does he say for us to do? Be holy. Right? Don't criticize other people because, oh, she thinks she's so holy. Oh, she's being holy. You be holy. Amen? Be holy. Right? Because he's using that article, be, it's telling us that we have control over over the outcome of our holiness. You realize that? You have control over the outcome of your holiness. Now, we are created as the righteousness of Christ. We are the righteousness of Christ. We accepted Jesus as our Savior, so we are the righteousness of Christ. But we still have to become holy. We have to be holy. Amen.

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3: Sometimes sickness comes, and that's why sometimes heartache comes and tragedy comes, amen, because we're running around with everything else, doing everything else, prioritizing everything else, and sometimes he has to say, Kathy Booker, sit down. Kathy Booker, not today. Not, amen, amen, minister. Get your attention. Praise God. Get your attention. Amen. July was Kingdom Month. And Kingdom Month, as you all know, is our month where we put forth an intense focus on witnessing and building relationships in the community and just going forward and showing the love of Christ everywhere we can to a greater degree, right? We should be doing it this way all the time, but we do it with intensity in July, right? So in July, my son's oldest daughter was playing in a basketball tournament in Kentucky. And so he said, Mom, you know, y'all never get to see her play in person. So why don't y'all come to Kentucky and you can watch her play? And, you know, it would do her good to come. And so I said, my husband and my son-in-love went. They went to Kentucky. But I said to my son, I said, it's Kingdom Month. I cannot go in July, not in Kingdom Month. And he was like, what does that even mean, right? Kingdom Month. And I'm explaining to him everything that goes on in Kingdom Month. And it happened to be the weekend of the cookout and health fair, right? And so I'm like, oh, absolutely not. I cannot miss, right? I can't miss this. I have to be there. Actually, it was the week before. But I was telling him as we were leading up to it, no, we're preparing for the cookout. We're preparing all of this. And so I have to be present. I have to be, right? Because after all, you know, I am, it's spinning. I'm the center of attention for it, right? It's all resting on my shoulders, right? I'm the big cheese in this, right? I never would have said that out loud. But that's how I was acting. You know, confession is good for the soul. I'm not worried about what you think about me after this. This is not about you. This is about me, right? And Thursday, as we are, and I want to thank you all. I don't think I've publicly thanked you all, East Mount Zion, for how you all showed up in Kingdom Month. So God bless you all. Thank you for your sacrifice. Thank you for your service. We had more than enough of everything we needed, and you all were there.
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3: So praise God for you. Amen. 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
6: 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Because that act was priceless, it shows that we must be priceless to God as well. 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
7: Take out your Bibles. Romans chapter 1, we'll begin reading in verse 18. I entitled the message this morning, The Slippery Slope, and where that first slippery step is. And we read about a slippery slope here in Romans chapter 1, and how once the first step is made, it just continues getting worse and worse and worse and worse and worse. The slippery slope. Kind of interesting little story here. We get a lot of good tracks here. I hope you're helping yourself to those and using them. But one here was entitled, Selfishness Exposed. And it says this, God created Adam and Eve to be God conscious, to live to please God. They were free to enjoy the beautiful world God had created. They had one dominating thought, God, their loving creator. However, by disobeying God through the suggestion of Satan, they suddenly became self-conscious. Now notice that distinction. They went from being God-conscious to self-conscious. That's a mark of sin. They could think only of self and how to protect it. They tried to protect themselves from blame. Their exhilarating God consciousness shriveled to nothing more than wanting to hide from God. The slippery slope, where it starts, why it starts, how it starts, and where it ends up. Romans chapter 1, verse 18. For the wrath of God is revealed from heaven against all ungodliness and unrighteousness of men who hold the truth in unrighteousness. Because that which may be known of God is manifest in them. For God hath showed it unto them. Please notice some of the words of knowledge here. We already saw the word know. Another one, hath showed. Clearly seen. Being understood. Another one, knew. K-N-E-W. Verse 20. For the invisible things of him from the creation of the world are clearly seen, being understood by the things that are made, even his eternal power and Godhead, so that they are without excuse. Verse 20 means everybody's guilty, even if you never read the Bible, never saw the Bible, never heard about Jesus Christ, never heard about what he did for you. Everyone is guilty, according to verse 20, in the world. You're born with a sin nature, and there's certain evidence in this world that God exists, and everyone experiences the evidence. So everyone is without excuse, as the Bible says. There is no such thing of someone who does not have a consciousness, an awareness, and a knowledge of God. Everyone knows there's a God. So all are guilty, or as it says here again in verse 20, the last two words, without excuse. Now verse 21, because that when they knew God, when you're confronted with this fact and you have this knowledge, which everyone does, what do you do with it? What will you do with this knowledge of God? Because that when they knew God, they glorified him not as God. Here's the key. They knew God, but they don't glorify him, neither were thankful. Here's where the slippery slope starts. But became vain in their imaginations, and their foolish heart was darkened. Professing themselves to be wise, they became fools and changed the glory of the uncorruptible God into an image made like to corruptible man and to birds and four-footed beasts and creeping things. Wherefore God also gave them up to uncleanness through the lust of their own hearts to dishonor their own bodies between themselves. So first of all, they changed their image of what God is, and now God gives them up, and so they become more and more immoral. Verse 25, who changed the truth of God into a lie and worshiped and served the creature more than the Creator, who is blessed forever. Amen. For this cause God gave them up to vile affections, for even their women did change the natural use into that which is against nature. And likewise also the men, leaving the natural use of women, burned in their lust one toward another. The homosexual movement in America is verse 27 and what they're talking about. Men with men, working that which is unseemly, and receiving in themselves that recompense of their error. And even as they did not like to retain God in their knowledge, God gave them over to a reprobate mind to do those things which are not convenient, being filled with all unrighteousness, fornication, wickedness. You can just see the slippery slope continuing. Covetousness, maliciousness, full of envy, murder, debate, deceit, malignity, whispers, backbiters, haters of God, despiteful, proud, boasters, inventors of evil things, disobedient to parents, without understanding, covenant breakers, without natural affection, implacable, unmerciful, who knowing the judgment of God. Knowledge again. In verse 32, who knowing the judgment of God, that they which commit such things are worthy of death, not only do the same, but have pleasure in them, meaning others that do them. There's a slippery slope. We see where the bottom part is. They can reach the place where they can know they're going to be judged for their sins, and they can joke about going to hell, and they don't take it seriously. But where does it all start? This slippery slope. Well, let's go back to verse 21. It all starts here with knowledge. I know a lot of people that have a knowledge of the Bible and a knowledge of the Lord Jesus Christ, but they are not following up and obeying and submitting to that knowledge. They're not thankful that the Bible has the thou shalt nots. Thou shalt not steal. Thou shalt not commit adultery. Thou shalt not kill. Thou shalt not covet, the things thy neighbor has. Thou shalt not do these things. It has some positive things, but most of the Ten Commandments are negative things. But where does it start? It starts with a knowledge of God. A knowledge of God which is then taken and rejected. Where did it all start? Knowledge. Everyone knows there's a God. Everyone knows there's a judgment. And everyone knows that God is a holy God. They know that. This is where the slippery slope starts, with the knowledge. And then the question is, what will you do with it? What will you do with that knowledge? Will you reject it? I'm not going to go to that church anymore. I don't want to hear anymore. I don't like what he's saying. I don't believe it, or I don't want that in my life. And then verse 21 again, because that when they knew God, they glorified him not as God, neither were thankful, but became. So verse 21 is the transition verse here. Verse 21 is the one that differentiates between 18, 19, and 20, starting that slippery slope in verse 22. Knowledge in verse 18, knowledge in verse 19, knowledge in verse 20, knowledge in verse 21. Now here's the thing, what are they going to do with that knowledge? What are they going to do with it? God gives all men a certain amount of knowledge and understanding. Then he watches to see what that man will do with it. Will he be thankful and obedient, or will he reject it? If he rejects it, we see certain things happening then to that individual. So point number one is it starts here with the sin against knowledge. Number two, it's a problem of glory. See, people want glory. Just like Satan said in Isaiah chapter 14, verse 12 to 14, I will be like God. And that's what people want. Think about this. When they turn from God, where do they turn to? Themselves. When people turn from God, they turn to themselves. They want what God has. They want his glory. They want his intelligence, so to speak. They want to be glorified. They want to be honored. They want it all. Everything they're supposed to give to God, they now turn and they want it for themselves. It's a problem with glory. What does the word glory mean? It's the one that you thank, that you look up to, that you respect. That's what glory is. And people want glory. People in sports want glory, don't they? By winning. They want to have the glory of being number one. There's no glory with losing. You want to have glory on the job. You want people to look up to you and say, you do a good work. You want glory in school. You don't want to flunk those tests in school. You want so much glory, you want to do better than somebody else many times. See, when people turn from God, they turn to themselves. Or in other words, they're making a God of themselves, is what happens. Point number three, it's a problem with being self-centered. Self-centered, verse 21. Because that when they knew God, they glorified him not as God, neither were thankful, but became vain in their imaginations, and their foolish heart was darkened. We have a self-society today. Self-help. Self-esteem, self-respect, self-confidence, self-made man, self-pity, oh woe is me, self-regard, self-will, I'm going to do what I want to do, self-love. The Bible says, no man ever yet hateth his own flesh, but nourisheth and cherisheth it. We all love ourselves. You don't have to work on it. It's never a problem. In fact, people never have a problem with self-esteem, except in one way. They have too much self-esteem. It's a consequence of being self-centered. And when you turn from God, you will become more and more and more self-centered. Centered in yourself, centered in what you want and what you think is right and wrong. How do they arrive at that? Verse 21. When they heard the truth, they rejected it. Neither were thankful, but became vain in their imaginations, and their foolish heart was darkened. Then look at verse 22. Professing themselves to be wise, they became fools. The world out there trying to live without Jesus Christ. The world out there trying to live without this Bible right here. They come up with some of the most foolish things. See, it's a problem with self-centeredness. It's a problem with intelligence. In verse 21 and 22, we see that their imaginations, professing themselves to be wise, they became fools. And we see the problems here. We see this slippery slope going down all the time. A problem of education. Here's the thing. Education has replaced wisdom, biblical wisdom. People are educated beyond their humility. You know, in the Bible, it talks about having an education. That's all right. But our Bible also warns, it says, knowledge puffeth up. That's a problem with it. It doesn't mean you shouldn't go to school. I'm not saying that. I'm just saying you need to have both education, but you need to have the right characteristic, the right spiritual quality along with it. And people are educated beyond their humility today. They think because they're educated, they think they're smart. And the Bible says they're foolish, according to verse 22. There's a difference there. As one man said, to educate a man in mind and not morals is to have an educated barbarian. Do we have that in America today? That's exactly what we have in America today. And they think they're educated, and they're not. Because there is a morality that the Bible says must correspond with your education. And people today are educated beyond their humility. They're professing themselves to be wise, but they have become fools. The Bible puts those together. It's good to have an education, but the education needs to be Bible-based. This is why America is going down this slippery slope. That's why we revere education so much. We talk about people, you've got to have a college education. I want you to go to college. Why? All they're going to do is trash the Bible and criticize the Bible in those colleges. You be careful of that. If you're sending your kids off to some public school, be careful of that. But a problem with intelligence here, it certainly is. Knowledge puffeth up, the Bible says. It makes a person proud. Also, point number 5 in my outline, and this is an important one. When you reject the knowledge of God, you don't reject God completely, but you have a lowered concept of what God is. Now, this is a major thought this morning. Don't miss out on this. Notice it says in verse 23, and change the glory of the uncorruptible God into an image made like to corruptible man. Verse 23 says, when a person is in this slippery slope, they don't reject God completely. They change God to their own images. They have a lowering concept of God. I have 6 different thoughts I'm going to bring up, and I'm going to get through these somewhat quickly. They have a lowered concept of His glory. They really don't believe that serving Jesus Christ is the greatest thing you can do in this world. It's all right to go to church once in a while. I mean, you need to say, yeah, the Lord is there. I believe in the Bible, believe in Jesus Christ. But they have a lowered concept of His glory. They certainly have a lowered concept of His holiness. Look at the dirty music they're bringing into the churches today. Look at the sensual music they're bringing into the churches today. That just appeals to the flesh and the sensual things. That's a lowered concept of a holiness of God. They still want a God. They want to bring Him down to our level. Look at the Bibles today. How do they sell some of these new translations? They say they're easier to read. Now, first of all, they're not easier to read. Secondly, I don't want easy heresy. I don't want easy to read heresy. I want the Word of God. And if it's a little bit tougher to read the Word of God, if it's a little bit tougher to look in this King James Bible, if it's a little bit harder to understand what it says, I'm going to pray about it. I believe God will give me some understanding of this matter. But I'm not going to lower God to the NIV. I'm not going to lower God to the Good News for Modern Man. I'm not going to lower God to these new translations. I want the Word of God. I want the accurate Word of God. That's what I want. I want the perfect Word of God. If it's a little bit tougher, so what? But it's not. The King James Bible is not hard to read. Don't lower your concept of God. This is the slippery slope. That's why we are not some of these other churches. That's why we are still an independent, fundamental, Bible-believing Baptist church. Because we haven't lowered our concept of God. We want to keep His holiness up there. Also, we have not lowered the concept of God's power. God is the one who makes us born again. It's not just believing intellectually, oh, I believe in Jesus Christ. No, when you're saved, you're born again. That's a miracle that God does in a person's life. We're not going to lower His judgment and say, well, you can't judge other people. You can't examine people if they're saved or not. And I know so many times you can, or sometimes you can't, but I know sometimes you can. When it's obvious that there's no love for the Lord of God, there's no desire for spiritual things in a person's life, they're not saved. I mean, when you're saved, you have the Holy Spirit of God living inside of you. When you're saved, you have a brand new nature you never had before. And the Bible says, therefore, if any man be in Christ, he is a new creature. Old things are passed away. All things are become new. And yes, the things I used to do, don't do them anymore. There's going to be a change in a person's life when they're saved, and I'm not going to lower God to the level that some people calling themselves Christians today have. I'm not going to lower God. God is glorious. He's complete holiness. He's absolute power. He's absolute judgment. He's absolute love. He's absolute veracity. You can believe what He says. Don't lower God. That's part of the slippery step here. People going to these kind of churches where they do not have a holy God, do not believe in separation, being different from the world. They want to be just like the world. See, they still want God. They want to go to church. But they want to find a church where they can do whatever they want, even sin in whatever area they want, and still go to church though. They want to believe in God, but not the God of this Bible. A majority of people calling themselves Christians today That's where they are. They want God, verse 23, but they want a different God, a changed God, a God according to their imagination. Think about that. Point number six, they also have a problem with worship and service, verse 25, who changed the truth of God into a lie and worshiped and served the creature more than the Creator, who is blessed forever, amen. Now, more is the whole crux of verse number 25 there. See, they want God, they want to worship God and serve God, but they want to worship and serve themselves more. It's a battle over more. It's a battle over how much. Are you going to serve and worship Jesus Christ more, or are you going to serve and worship yourself more? M-O-R-E, that's a key word right there. So many people today, they go to church some, a little. Like I say, they don't believe in the Lord's Day, they just believe it's the Lord's couple of hours. So a couple hours a week, they come out to church, that's about all they can fit in or want to fit in. So they worship God some, but not more. They worship themselves more. You can look at their pocketbooks. And I don't criticize our church, because our church gives good. I mean, honestly, folks, you are a blessing to me in the way you give. You really are. So I don't get on this subject very much. Don't feel I need to at all. But I mean, the Lord asked for 10%, the tithe. And you say, oh, that's too much. I'll give maybe 1%. I'll give them a few bucks, throw a few bucks in the offering envelope. But more. The Bible says more. You want to serve God more. You want to do more for God than for yourself. Who are you serving more? Who are you worshiping more? God or yourself? And again, when people turn from God, they turn to themselves. That's a slippery slope. Now, the last point this morning, God's reaction, verse 26. For this cause, because of these things, because they've lowered their concept of God, they still want God, but they want a changed or lowered concept of Him. Because they turn from God more, they don't want to worship Him that much. Now, verse 26. For this cause, God gave them up to vile affections. For even their women did change the natural use into that which is against nature. And even as they did not like to retain God in their knowledge, God gave them over to a reprobate mind to do those things which are not convenient. Vile affections, reprobate mind. What does that mean? God says, if that's what you want, go ahead. I'm not going to try to stop you anymore. He gave them up. He says, I've tried. I sent Pastor Andy Rusnacko to Bible Baptist Temple in Euclid, Ohio, to try to reach you, to try to teach you and preach out of the Word of God and show you what the Bible says. But if you don't want that, go ahead. There's a real scary verse in the Old Testament where it says, God says to His prophet, Ephraim is joined to his idols. Leave him alone. Friend, do you realize that what God is trying to do in your life, He's trying to prevent you from destroying yourself. He's trying to help you. He's trying to keep you from making all those blunders and make all those mistakes. He's trying to keep us from these things. The Bible says, all they that hate me love, do you know what that next word is? Death. All that hate God love death. Everyone is a spiritual suicide if you're not turning to the Lord Jesus Christ. You're going the ways of death. You're going the ways of destruction. God's trying to keep you from that. Friends, don't make God the bad guy. God is not trying to keep you from having a good time. He's trying to keep you from destroying your life. He's trying to keep you from a lot of problems and heartaches. God is not the bad guy. It's Satan who's deceived you. It's your own heart that's deceived you. It's those so-called friends of yours that have deceived you. God's trying to prevent you from doing that. God wants you to go to heaven, but we are going our own way. And if you reject the Lord Jesus Christ, you're going your own way to destruction, eternal destruction. God doesn't want that for you. Jesus Christ died so you wouldn't have to go there. He's trying to keep you from that. But if you say, I don't want to hear it, He'll turn you over to vile affections, reprobate mind. In other words, that's the way you want to go. God steps back and says, go ahead. I've given up trying. I've given up trying to prevent you from those things. I've sent you the Word of God. I've put other Christians in your way. I've tried to hinder you from going the wrong way. I've tried to spare you from all these problems. But if that's the way you're going to go, after a while, even God says, go ahead. I quit trying. Friends, you ought to be scared if that's your condition. You ought to be scared. This is the slippery slope. Not everybody does every sin in the Bible. I know that. But here's my point. God's trying to spare you from that. God's trying to keep you from that. He has something so much better. And so we see the slippery slope here. And where did it begin again? With the knowledge of God. When people turn from God, after they have some knowledge, they turn to themselves to worship and serve themselves. If you're in that situation, you know you can change everything this morning. You can change your direction. You can change your destination. It's all on you. I pray you'll make the right choice. Father, thank you for this time. Please work in people's hearts. I wanted them to hear this today. And even as Christians, we need this reminder too. Not to bring God down to our level and our concept. Lord, help them understand. That's the slippery slope. One step after another. And they're going down. But Lord, they can change it. If they'll just call out to you, they can change it even this morning. Please bless, meet all the spiritual needs. In Jesus' name we ask it. Amen.

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If it did raise any questions or concerns, we'd like to be able to talk with you. If you want to call our church, you can reach us at 216-531-1273. 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
15: 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You're the one dying, and you're the one that's got peace. Only God can do that, the God of the Bible.
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0: 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It's going to help them take a stand for Christ, even in the public school culture. 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They can put it in their backpack or put it within the pages of any book. It's very colorful. It's in cartoon style. And I think your kids are going to love it. So please get a copy for yourself. 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
2: 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Now, Peter was, of course, a disciple of Jesus Christ who later on became the leader of the first church. And throughout his ministry, Peter lovingly cared for others and faithfully pursued his passion to spread the gospel to everyone around him. Now, Peter understood the power of God's love, and he set an example for all true believers to live by. Now, in these final verses from chapter 5, Peter says farewell in a way that only he can, by lovingly directing us back to Jesus. With peace, hope, and confidence, he reminds us about heaven, where Jesus is preparing a place for us. So today, on day 3 of this message, Pastor Jack goes on to say that until we meet again in heaven, God will be providing for our lives, providing faithful people, providing unwavering confidence, lasting endurance, and eternal relationships. Our very soul and spirit is anchored in the existence of God Himself. And now from his message called Until We Meet Again, here's pastor and Bible teacher Jack Hibbs.
0: Philippians 1:6 says, being confident of this very thing, that he who has begun a good work in you will complete it until the day of Jesus Christ. Someone say amen, please. That's awesome. When will this be over? When will it be over? The day that you're perfected. What day is that? The day that God finishes his work. What day is that? The day that he's complete. What day is that? The day that you start breathing in this world. Remember when I said, see ya. I'm saying goodbye to you. And in that instant, I'm arriving into the eternal kingdom of our great God and Savior, Jesus Christ. Everything's complete at that point. My sin nature's gone. I've been perfected in Christ at the moment of death. I'm completely set free. And I reflect him because of the work of the Holy Spirit. Theologically, God the Father has presented all this to us. God the Son came and died on the cross for your sins and mine and rose again from the dead to sanctify you and I, to get us into heaven. The Holy Spirit's job, God the Holy Spirit, is to exalt God the Son in your life. That's what the Holy Spirit's for. To exalt the Son of God in your life. And part of that is for him to grow you up along the way until God is done perfecting you. And in that last moment, the Spirit of God is done, and the Father calls you home. God the Father, God the Son, God the Holy Spirit, God at work in you, both to will and to do of his good pleasure, says the Bible. He'll never stop working in your life. He's committed. He won't stop. Real quick. One of the greatest pictures in the New Testament of this is so beautiful. It's John chapter 20. Jesus is now resurrected from the dead. And all of the confusion, all of the Sunday morning stuff's going on. And it's very cute. Look at John chapter 20. We'll read it together. John 20 verse 3. It says, Peter, now John, this is John's gospel. John wrote this. He's going to talk about himself. John always talks about himself as the disciple whom Jesus loved. Isn't that great? You should talk the same way, by the way. I'm Jack, the disciple whom Jesus loved. Well, what makes you so confident? Oh, nothing about me, I'll tell you that. Just like I gave him that water, God gave me grace. God reached out and touched my life. It's God who gave me the gospel. God told me about his son, Jesus. Okay, God saved me. God died on the cross for me. God rose again from the dead for me. God did it all. Okay, so in his work, I'm confident. And he loves, it's his nature. So he loves me. Just let that settle in upon you for a moment, that how God loves you. You say, man, pastor, so many people hate me at my company. They hate me in the park. The team can't stand me. I don't even know why I'm on the team. They hate me. hey, listen, if everybody hates you, it might be true. Maybe everybody hates you. Who? It might be true. God loves you. Okay? Peter therefore went out, and the other disciple, that's John, and were going to the tomb. So they both ran together, and the other disciple, that's John, outran Peter, so now he's bragging, and came to the tomb first. And he, that's John, stooping down and looking in, saw the linen cloths lying there, yet he, John, did not go in. So John's, if you've been to Jerusalem and that the tomb that's in the garden, it's big. And the stone that was rolled from that door is huge. The track for the stone's massive. The height of the stone, the doorways. Anyway, he's looking in. This is John. Watch what Peter does. Then Simon Peter, remember, according to church history, Peter's a very big individual, a very big Jew, like Tevye and Fiddler on the Roof, big, right? Big Jew, fisherman, burly, running. He's running. And he's got leather sandals on. Then Simon Peter came following him and went into the tomb. Seems as though he didn't seem to stop at all. And he saw the linen cloths lying there. Look at this. And the handkerchief. John never saw that part. Thank God Peter went all the way in. Because Peter sees the handkerchief that had been around his head, not lined with the linen cloths, but folded together in a place by itself. So listen, when they went to put Jesus in the tomb, they wrapped his body in linen from his toes to his neck. They wrapped him. Okay? And then they took a separate wrapping and wrapped his head. It's the normal custom. John's looking, doesn't see everything. Peter falls in there, looks around, and there's a treasure. There is a neatly folded head cloth. That head cloth is about this big, people. So about 2 feet wide and about 18 inches wide. Why does the Holy Spirit, the author of the Bible, point this out? Because when a Jewish carpenter was working on a project, every day that he was working on the project, when it was time to go home, he would take his head wrapping, which was his sweat cloth, his sweat rag, and he would put it on top of the project. He'd go home. It meant, keep your hands off my project. I'm working on it. It's not done yet. It's covered up. He'd come back the next morning, take it off, either put that thing around his waist or put it through a loop on his hip, and he'd go to work. End of day, guess what happens? He puts the thing back on the project. When the carpenter was satisfied with the project, and when the project was all done to the satisfaction of that carpenter, he took the cloth, wiped his brow all off, and took it and folded it neatly and took it away from the project and set it down so that if anybody came in to see what's available at the shop or at the store or whatever's going on, it was announced, oh, wow, look, he must have just finished this. It's all done. How do you know? Because his handkerchief's now folded over here. He's done. It's all done. Listen, two things. When Jesus died on the cross, he said, it's finished. Remember, paying the debt of your sin, paying the invoice. Satan had an invoice, so to speak, against you. You owed the universe in sin debt. Jesus pays that with his blood and says, it's finished. But there's one more finishing. In John chapter 20, when that cloth was pulled off to the side, listen, this is the kind of finish that gets us started. Everything's been prepared. Now, let's go. Let's do this. The finished cloth signifies this. All that is needed for man to be saved is completed. So go tell the world. So let's get going. And that's what Peter's communicating to his precious flock. This will be the second and final consideration, verses 12 to 14. God will provide for you, my friend. He'll not only finish what he started, he'll provide for you. And this is how he does it. In verse 12, we learn that he provides for you and I, faithful brothers and sisters in Jesus. Verse 12 says, by Salvanus. This is a wonderful man of God, a servant of God. He had worked with Paul the Apostle. He worked with Barnabas. He worked with John, he worked with Mark, and he's here working with Peter. A very faithful man. A man that a church can't function without. Men and women just like this. God will be faithful to bring you, not many, you don't need many. God will bring you faithful brothers and sisters in Christ in your walk, in your experience with God. Sometimes to encourage you, sometimes to rebuke you, sometimes to hold your hand, sometimes to renew you. But they're faithful. And beautifully, Peter calls him a brother as he considers him. We also learn this, that in verse 12, that God will provide for you unwavering confidence. He says that they're exhorting and testifying that this is the true grace of God. What is Peter saying? In summation, he's saying this: everything I have said to you, every testimony, every argument I've given to you, it's for this reason. This is the true grace of God. The true grace of God is a reference that it is the grace that will begin you in your life all the way through to the end. Grace in the beginning, grace at the ending, grace of God all the way through. And all of my cult friends laugh at how dependent you and I are upon God's grace. Oh, you gracers. That's what they nickname us. You know that. Gracers. Oh, you gracers. You can't do anything without the grace of God. That's right. That's right. You should pay close attention to that, friend, because that's how you get to heaven. By the grace of God. Not by your works. What a tremendous strength. The true grace of God. It's going to get you all the way through. And then finally, we look at this, and it's the providing a lasting endurance. Providing a lasting endurance. He says it's this grace in which you stand, the grace in which you stand. All the way through. So what does this mean? It means that God's grace has got you tied to this pillar, which is the gospel of God. And it's God's grace that's going to keep you there until the hour comes. You need to know that. Right now, because you're healthy or you're okay and you're not nearing the hour, you're not worried about it. There are a lot of people that get all anxious because their death is coming. They're freaking out and panicking. And then there's the Christian, or maybe that's even the Christian, and he's still panicking about it. And then you come and you give them the word of God, and then you see them from the inside out calm down. You see them be reminded of God's grace, and it's yes, yes, Lord, yes. I got to hold a young man in this church for, I don't know, a little over an hour. It was too painful for him to lay down, so I just held him in City of Hope, just got a chair opposite him, and he had his head up here, and I was just holding him up because it was in less pain holding him, and we just holding them, and I'm talking scripture into his ear, and praying with him, and just talking and talking, and then you just that, there's just that last moment. And it's the stillness, great stillness. And you sense the curtain open, as it were, of eternity. And that young man goes home to Jesus. We're stuck with the body, and he's gone from it. That hour approaches in your life. God will be there. Christian, I promise you, God will be there. And people will think something's wrong with you. They're all freaking out, but they're not the ones dying. You're the one dying, and you're the one that's got peace. Only God can do that, the God of the Bible. The God of Abraham, Isaac, and Jacob. That's what he does.
1: 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And now, let's get back to today's message. Once again, here's Pastor Jack.
0: She who is in Babylon, elect together with you, greets you, and so does Mark, my son. She, the word she here, is church. It's the church. Babylon is Rome. You probably read other stories about it. Go ahead. It's Peter's writing from Rome. Peter's going to die in Rome. And the first century church, they referred to Babylon or Rome as being Babylon. She's the church who is in Rome, elect together with you. Listen, elect together, elect. Did you know, listen, God, did you know this? Based upon the doctrine of election, God does this. Based on predestination, okay, watch this. God's foreknowledge, in his foreknowledge, God has predestination, and based on that is the doctrine of election. They all dovetail together. So what does that mean? What does that mean? Here's what it means. That God knows those who are going to heaven and those that are going to hell. He knows who they are. Did you hear what I'm saying this carefully? He knows who they are. God does not live in a time zone. He's eternal. So let me ask you this. When did you, according to God, when did you say yes to Jesus Christ, according to God? The answer is in eternity. If you looked at God's watch today, his watch says eternity on it. Are you with me? He doesn't live in this time zone. So if God knows all things and he knows the future before it ever happens, he knows that when the gospel goes out, before the universe was ever created, before Genesis 1:1 ever happened, he knew that when the gospel would go out, that there would be people who would say yes to it and those who would say no to it. Those who would say yes to the gospel, that God in his foreknowledge has predestined those who believe. He doesn't make them believe. He doesn't bend your arm into heaven. He knows in advance. So when the gospel is preached in a crowd like this, there are some people who say, I don't need that. The reason why you think you don't need it is because you're not chosen by God. Well, what if I want to be? If you want to be, then God knew in eternity that you'll change your mind and say yes to him. So did God know I changed my mind in eternity? Yes. So what am I going to do next? I don't know. Ha! I don't need to know. God knows. Say, well, I don't want anything to do with heaven. Don't worry about it. You'll have nothing to do with heaven. I don't want to be with these people. You're not going to be. Do you understand? He doesn't force anybody. But his foreknowledge, every time you read about predestination in the Bible, there's something that precedes predestination, and it's the word foreknowledge. 1 Peter 1, verse 2. 1 Peter 1, verse 2 says, elect according to the foreknowledge of God. Boom, right there. Romans 8, 28. And we know that all things work together for good to those who love God, to those who are called according to his purposes. For whom he foreknew, he also predestined to be conformed to the image of his son. Do you see that? So that's the big question today. God will see to it. My dear friend, Christian, today, God is bound by his word to finish his work in your life. And he's going to do it. So just cooperate with him. It works better for you. If today, maybe today you're saying, I need to make this decision, then do it. No more dilly-dallying around. No more playing games. Okay? Let's just pray right now. Nobody, don't bump anybody. Don't interrupt anyone. This is a serious, serious moment. Maybe someone's going to say yes to Jesus today. We don't want to interrupt that. Heavenly Father, we come and Lord, we ask that, Lord, I confess, Father, I can only know these people to a degree. You know them inside and out. And you've not only known them inside and out, you know what they're going to eat for lunch next Tuesday. You knew the color of their hair before their parents were even born. You know them. And so, Lord, I pray that you'd move here this morning. Well, heads are bowed and eyes are closed. I'm going to ask you today, if God has been pricking your heart, you feel like there's a spotlight on you, you feel like there's a big finger pointing you out in the sanctuary, you feel in a room very big, you feel very, very somehow private and personally being dealt with. That ain't me. That's nobody around you. That's the Holy Spirit. If you were to die today, do you have the absolute confidence that you would enter into the paradise, heaven of God Himself? Do you know why Jesus died on the cross and what that achieved? Do you know why He had to be resurrected from the dead for you to make it to heaven? Will you pass the test of knowing Him? Today, maybe today, you're saying, I want Jesus Christ to take control of my life. I want my sins forgiven. I want to start over. I want to give my life to Him. Can you put your hand up as I look? Others, please be praying. If God is speaking to your heart, obey Him. Put your hand high if that's you today. God bless you. Anyone else? You can put your hand down. Anyone else? God bless you. Those of you who raised your hands, can you, in your own words to Him right now, He's listening. You just tell Him, Lord, I'm coming to You right now, and I'm asking You to forgive me, and I'm asking You to wash me afresh. Jesus, Your Bible says You died on the cross for my sins. I heard that today, and that You rose again from the dead. The resurrection of Jesus Christ, an epic historical fact that's no longer a legend for me today. I'm receiving that truth for my own life. And I'm asking You, God, to change me from the inside out and to give me a brand new life, please. I am tired and I'm convicted. I've sinned and I need You. In Jesus' name, you can put your hands down. Everyone, this is going to be 1 second longer. Heads down. Christians, be praying. If you know, as the Bible says, these things have been written that you might know you have eternal life. If you're a born again Christian, leaning solely upon the blood of Christ and the grace of God today, will you raise your hand? You can put your hands down. As we end this book today, if that separation concerns you, we had some people in here today raise their hand to accept Christ. We had a lot of people in here today raise their hands because they have already accepted Christ. Maybe you're here today and you couldn't do both. I just want you to know that there'll be a day when God will do that. I'm a mere worthless little man. He is the great shepherd of the sheep. And there'll be a day coming when He separates the sheep from the goats. And I pray for you that you would have a changed heart and mind and come to the grace of Almighty God through our Lord and Savior Jesus Christ. And all God's people said, Amen.
2: 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We're glad you took the time to be with us today. And the great mystery? Well, that's the love of Jesus Christ. It passes all human comprehension. And to love Jesus is absolute heaven on earth. Until We Meet Again is part of Pastor Jack's series called Anchored, a study in 1 Peter. It's a series that takes us through the life and times of the Apostle Peter, whose love for Jesus Christ carried him through some great persecution, and whose compassion for others still inspires us today. 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
20: Breaking news this hour from townhall.com. I'm Michael Herring. The Trump administration is tightening rules on who can receive taxpayer-funded tax credits. Correspondent Willie Nelson fills us in.
21: The Treasury Department and IRS have issued proposed regulations to block illegal immigrants from collecting refundable tax credits. The rules clarify that credits such as the Earned Income Tax Credit and Child Tax Credit are federal public benefits reserved for U.S. citizens, nationals, and qualified aliens. Treasury Secretary Scott Bessent said the days of illegal aliens collecting taxpayer-funded benefits are over. Willie Nelson, Washington.
20: The president of Iran is defending a memorandum of understanding with the U.S. as the best way to end the stalled war. He emphasizes the agreement aligns with Iran's dignity and interests. The deal signed in June aimed to end the war and reach a nuclear accord, but key issues remain unresolved. Meanwhile, Iran's new security chief is warning neighboring countries against supporting U.S. sanctions. An army unit in Europe specializing in drone warfare has been told to stop learning and start using the battlefield tech and return to being a traditional infantry battalion.
22: Last November, 600 soldiers formed the 173rd Airborne Brigade in Europe that specialized in drone warfare and was set up to be used as a dedicated unit that could deploy anywhere drones were required. General Christopher Leneve, the Army's acting chief of staff, has ordered that battalion to refocus on its core mission of being an airborne infantry unit. Ukrainian President Volodymyr Zelensky said in March that Ukrainian officials were helping five countries in the Middle East and Gulf region counter Iranian drone attacks, while the United States and European countries were among others that requested their support. Bernie Bennett in Washington.
20: A fast-growing wildfire spread from the Sierra foothills toward the center of Reno, Nevada. The Hawk Fire grew to more than 10,500 acres early today. Nearly 14,000 homes have been evacuated in the region. More on these stories at townhall.com.
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20: Kazakhstan voting today in a parliamentary election expected to further strengthen President Kasym Tokayev's grip on power in Central Asia's largest nation. The pro-presidential party is expected to win a majority in the election today, with other loyal parties also likely to enter parliament. Tokayev has been in office since 2019. He initiated a constitutional overhaul back in the spring to merge two parliamentary chambers into one and expand his own power. Ukrainian President Volodymyr Zelensky says actions by dismissed Defense Minister Mykhailo Fedorov, including his involvement in protests and calls for elections, were misguided. Zelensky also mentions problematic decisions over defense spending and inaccurate information from the defense ministry, which led to an awkward encounter with President Trump about using Starlink in Russia. Zelensky met with reporters to say these things this morning. News and analysis at townhall.com. Well, here's something else you can't eat.
25: A food poisoning outbreak linked to alfalfa sprouts has sickened people in 15 states. The Centers for Disease Control and Prevention says 55 cases have been documented, including 4 hospitalizations. The outbreak involves salmonella and different strains of E. coli. Officials say the cases are linked to alfalfa sprouts from Everything Sprouts, a Minnesota grower. The sprouts were sold under the Calco and Everything Sprouts brands. Last year, the FDA warned Everything Sprouts about several concerns, including a leaking roof. Keith Peters reporting.
20: Early Motown songwriter Janie Bradford Hobbs has died at the age of 87. She helped pen hits such as Money, That's What I Want, and Too Busy Thinking About My Baby. Bradford Hobbs joined Motown as a receptionist in 1958 at first, then she went on to join Berry Gordy in writing a number of songs. More on these stories at townhall.com.
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0: I am so thankful that the Holy Spirit, who is the author of the Word of God, when those words were written, that He did not take these people into the laundromat and wash them with Clorox and then iron them and starch them and cover them up with cellophane and then place them on a pedestal and so that we can look at them and say, oh, I wish I could do that. No, no, no. And I believe there's a reason for that, because He wants you and me to look at their failure, to look at their fears and identify with them. And so that we can say, if they did it, I can do it.
1: Thank you for making Leading the Way Audio part of your day. You know, throughout the entire Bible, we watch God use people that have a variety of backgrounds, people with a wide array of skill sets, or a lack of skill sets, and they do great and mighty things, impacting lives and directions of individuals and of nations, and ultimately, generations of believers. Today, Dr. Youssef begins a series of messages called, They Were Just Like Us. He'll help you get to know people mentioned in the Bible's Faith Hall of Fame, that's found in the pages of Hebrews, and also how they were and are just like you and me. So be encouraged as Dr. Youssef begins this episode of Leading the Way.
0: One of my favorite verses in the New Testament is James chapter 5, verses 17 and 18. James, the brother of Jesus, looks back into the Old Testament and he sees what had happened by such men. And then he says, verse 17, Elijah was a man like us. He prayed fervently, and for 3.5 years there was no rain. And then he prayed again, and the heavens gave the rain, and the earth gave forth its fruit. He was just like us. He ran away from Jezebel. He was afraid. He was terrified. He was just like us. I am so thankful that the Holy Spirit, who is the author of the Word of God, when those words were written, that He did not take these people into the laundromat and wash them with Clorox and then ironed them and starched them and covered them up with cellophane and then placed them on a pedestal and so that we can look at them and say, oh, I wish I could do that. No, no, no. I am thankful to the Holy Spirit of God that this was not the case. I am thankful. And I believe there's a reason for that. There's a reason for that, because He wants you and me to look at their failure, to look at their faults, to look at their fears, to look at their frailties and identify with them. And so that we can say, if they survived, so can I. If they succeeded, so can I. If they did it, I can do it. The Holy Spirit of God wanted us to learn how these men and women, from the depth of their despair, from the depth of their weaknesses, from the depth of their struggles, they offered themselves to God in obedience and said, we do whatever you asked us to do. God wants us to know that you can exercise their faith, that you can live by their faith, that you can accomplish things that you never thought possible, just like they did. Now, I don't have to tell you that the word faith today, I mean, it's used for all kinds of things, of believing anybody and anything, and even the word faith-based, it's sort of used as an excuse for any belief in anybody and anything. And it's used in order to not use the word Christian or Christianity. Or it's a faith-based. And the words faith-based just become catch-all. And I believe the Holy Spirit knew that, don't you? And that is why the Holy Spirit, who knew that people are going to make a mess out of that magnificent, beautiful word, in Hebrews chapter 11, He makes sure that we understand what kind of faith He's talking about. He wanted to make sure that we understand God's definition of faith. He wanted to make sure that we understand the biblical definition of faith. Because faith in Hebrews chapter 11 is very different from this catch-all faith-based stuff. So, the Holy Spirit before he even goes to give us the examples of these men and women by faith, by faith, by faith. The first thing he does, which is the first thing I'm going to do today, and the only thing I'm going to do today, he gives us a definition of what faith is all about. He made sure that we understand biblical faith. What is that nature of faith that these men practiced? What is the nature of faith that you and I are supposed to practice and exercise? Verse 1. It is the assurance of things hoped for and conviction of things seen. You see, the first time he said assurance of things hoped for, somebody may say, well, I hope so. You know, how we use the word kind of very well, I hope it will. I'm not sure, but I hope you're right. No, that's not what he's talking about here. But just to emphasize it, just to make sure, this hope is a certainty, is assurance. There's no doubt about it. He said, it is the conviction of things not seen. Ah, hear me right on this one. It is a fact. There is no human being born of a woman has seen God with their own physical eyes. It is a fact that there are very few people in the scripture like Moses who have heard the voice of God with their physical ear. There are no human being on the face of the earth have been able to touch with their physical hand God the Father or God the Holy Spirit, only God the Son. So, what distinguishes between those who believe and put their faith in him and those who don't? Very simply, faith. You say, well, faith is a gift of God. Absolutely. You're absolutely right. You see, faith, listen to me, it is not giving an assent to certain creeds and doctrine. Faith is not saying, well, I believe certain things about God. Or I believe that God exists. No, no, no. Faith is the absolute confidence that the one who promised will keep his promise. Not may, but will. Faith is the absolute confidence that is willing to put everything on the line, including the most precious thing we have, and that is life itself. Faith is the absolute confidence that says, no matter how dark it may look, no matter how bleak it may appear, no matter how long it may take, no matter how contrary to the visible reality it may seem, I have confidence in the one who promised because he is able to keep his promise. So here's the important question now. Let me ask you this. Where does this confidence come from? Where does it come from? It comes from the person who promised. Let me illustrate this. Suppose there's a person known to me who is known to me to be, doesn't have much of a financial abilities. Not only that, that person is always in a financial mess. Not only that, that person is not known to be a man or woman of wisdom or prudence. Not only that, this person really does never keep his or her word. If that person picks up the phone and calls me and is a Michael, I want you for this year to go out and buy all the airtime that you need to proclaim the gospel around the world. Well, how am I going to react to that? I'm telling you exactly how I would react. I wouldn't move a muscle. I wouldn't move from my chair. I would never pick up the phone. I would do nothing. But suppose a person that is known to me to be a man or woman of financial means. And this person is known to me to be a person who's trustworthy, a person who keep their word, a person who would never go back in their promises, a person who is absolutely trustworthy. And if that person picks up the phone and he says the same thing to me, guess what I'm going to do? I'm going to get out on that phone working 24 hours, 7, buying all the airtime around the globe that I can get my hand on. I'll be ready to saturate the airwave with the gospel of Jesus Christ. What's the difference? Is the person? Is the character of the person? What's the difference? Is the individual who made the promise? You see, there's got to be a trust in the person who makes the promise. Anybody can make any promise. That's the difference. It's my confidence in that person's word, knowing before seeing a single dime, before seeing a red cent, I would move by faith because of the trustworthiness of that person. And that's what Hebrews 11:1 says. Faith is the confidence in God. Faith is the trusting in God. Faith is the assurance that He will deliver on all His promises. Faith, always able to praise God for the things that you have not seen with your own eyes. Faith is able to thank God for things before they take place. Faith gives you the confidence to act before it becomes a reality. Faith means that you go about and do things as if it already happened, though nobody else is able to see it. You see, many people profess their belief, but I want to ask some questions. How does your belief change your lifestyle? How does your belief impact your business dealings? How does your belief transform your relationships? How does your belief turn your home into a haven? How does your belief impact your coworkers, impact your fellow students, impact your neighbors? How does it work? Faith, first and foremost, is the ability to take hold of God's promises before they happen. Faith is the eye that sees what nobody else can see. It's the ear that can hear the unheard. Faith is the mind that can conceive the inconceivable. Faith is the heart that longs for the unexpected. Faith is like two people looking at the same object. One can see it all with clarity, and the other one can't see a thing. You say, what's the difference? Oh, one has a mighty, powerful pair of binoculars, and the other one doesn't. And that's what faith is all about. That's what the difference that faith makes in your life, my life. Let me tell you something. I stake my life on what I'm going to tell you. I stake my life on it. The reason why God's people do not give to the work of God sacrificially is because of fear. And fear is the antithesis of faith. Fear is the opposite of faith. And so what God's children have been doing is that they've been living in fear instead of faith. But the day is coming when you got to get serious about faith. Verse 2, for by faith the men of old gained approval. Not by work, but by faith. When I say they were just like us, I mean it, and you will see it as we get going in this series of messages. They shared all of our weaknesses, and even worse, they were like us in every way. But I want to tell you something else. While they were all like us, they knew one thing that most Christians in this 21st century refuse to accept. And that is, they knew what honors God and what does not. That's what they did. They knew that. They understood that. They accepted that. They practiced that. The difference between any two believers is not how many more sermons one can preach than the other. It's not how one can sing better than the other. It is not how many meetings a person can go to. It's not how many boards one can serve on. It is not how many activities one is involved in, Christian or otherwise. No, the difference is this. It is how much more one takes God at His word and the other one doesn't. How one says, I see it because I believe it, and the other one says, I will believe it when I see it. That's the difference. Beloved, listen to me. If there is a distinguishing mark between believers and unbelievers, it is not activities, it's not what they claim. If there is an overriding distinction, it would be daily living out by faith. I know we are sent out to a world that is so totally focused on the visible. I know that. I know that we are sent into a world that is totally focused on what is seen. I know that we are sent into a world that is so totally focused on the importance of only what could be accomplished in this life. We are sent to a world that is totally focused on pleasing self. We are sent into a world that is totally focused on one's comfort and one's convenience. But we must stand as men and women of faith, on biblical faith, not the catch-all phrase of faith, or faith-based. Beloved, whether you know it or not, this is the kind of faith that people are desperately wanting to see lived out. They want to know what it looks like, how it's lived out. But here's the problem for all of us, including your pastor. Here's the problem. We are not able to show them how. Because we are more impacted by their thinking than we are able to impact their thinking. We are more impacted by their lifestyle than we are able to impact their lifestyles. We are more impacted by their worldview than we are able to impact theirs. But beloved, if the essence, if the substance, if the heart and soul of faith is obedience, then obedience or lack of it is the only thing that will stand between pleasing God and pleasing self. Obedience is the only thing that will come between living an impactful life or not. Obedience is the only thing that will come between being able to make a difference in the world or not. You see, God said, even in the Old Testament, that obedience is better than sacrifice. Do you know why? Because a person can make a sacrifice without obedience. Oh, but you cannot be obedient without making a sacrifice. The reason these men and women made the list, it was because their obedience led them to sacrifice. But if there's a book written right now that the list has been made, there were other names throughout 2,000 years of Christian history, men and women who were literally dipped in tar and let out as candles for Rome for the sake of Christ. Men and women of faith who gave it all and sacrificed their lives by faith. Countless others could go on that list. As I conclude, I'm going to tell you this. I can never preach on faith without thinking of one of my great heroes. I thank God as a young Christian, somebody introduced me to the biographies of great men and women of God. And I would devour these books and I would read them. And one of my great heroes is George Mueller, a man who had an orphanage in Bristol, England. And there, all of his needs for those boys were supplied through faith alone. Never sent out an appeal letter, never asked anybody for money. He went to the Lord, and the Lord answered his prayers. Time and time and time again, not once so that it can be just incidental. Time and time and time again. One morning, there was no food in the house. When I mean that, there's no food in the storage room, there's no food in the kitchen, there's no food on the table, there was no food anywhere to be seen. But he gathered the boys, as he always did every morning for breakfast, and he began to pray. Lord, thank you for this food that we're about to receive. Now, I hate to tell you about this, but it's the truth. I remember when I read that many years ago, I said, man, if I was one of those boys, I would open one eye and look at the empty plate. And I said, now, what food are you talking about? But you know that he had never had not finished his prayer. A knock came on the door. A local baker comes in and says, Mr. Mueller, God woke me up at 3 o'clock this morning. And he told me to bake an extra batch for your boys. Can you use some fresh bread? He said, yes, we can. And so the bread just coming in, hot, fresh bread for those boys to eat. And they haven't even started biting into the bread. And a knock came on the door, Mr. Mueller, a milkman. And he said, my cart broke down right in front of your orphanage. And I've got to take it to get it fixed. But the milk is going to go sour. Can you use some milk? He said, yeah, I think we can. And those boys had breakfast that morning. Because of faith, of confidence in the one who promised to keep his promise. Beloved, listen to me. The day is coming when only those who have learned to live by faith and walk by faith are going to make it. Are going to make it. And so it is my plea with you today that you say, Lord God, I want to walk by faith and not fear.

0: But are we willing to be just like them? Father, in the name of Jesus, the mighty, powerful God, the one of whom says the Apostle Paul in Ephesians 1 that the very power of his resurrection is working in his children today. The very power of ascension is working in us today. Father, remind us afresh that it is faith that honors you and that you are the God who honors faith. In Jesus' name, amen.
1: 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Hey, did you know that the ministry of Dr. Michael Youssef and Leading the Way reaches far beyond this community, right into homes and lives across 6 continents all around the world?
2: I was attracted to Christianity on my own for a long time. When it came to my Islamic faith, I felt that I was walking in the wrong direction. When I was in middle school, I had a friend who brought me a Bible. I lent it from her so I could keep reading it. Even though I didn't understand the whole gospel, I pressed on, reading it over and over again. This went on for years until I discovered the Kingdom Sat channel. They have a wonderful field team who kept calling me to check on my spiritual life. They introduced me to a church and I decided to leave Islam behind. Upon learning this, my husband took to the street. He shouted and said, "She has become a Christian. It is lawful to spill her blood. Whoever wants to kill her, let them do so." I went to the street and shouted, "Yes, I have become a Christian. Whoever wants to kill me, let them come. I am ready." I am now part of many Christian groups online. 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
4: Foundations of Freedom, a look at America's founding principles and the leaders who shaped our nation.
5: When George Washington accepted command of the Continental Army, Americans were fighting a king and determined not to replace one form of unchecked power with another. Washington understood the difference between authority and ownership. In 1775, he declared, "When we assume the soldier, we do not lay aside the citizen." Even as commander of America's army, Washington remembered that he remained one of the people, and that the power entrusted to him was never his to keep. He did not fight to rule America, he fought so Americans could govern themselves. Washington's example gave the young nation something more than victory. It gave America a standard for leadership. Those who hold power must remain accountable to the people they serve. Because in a free nation, leadership is not ownership. It is a duty and a trust.
6: Attention, Cleveland! This is an emergency sewer alert system.
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Well, good morning, everyone, and welcome to One in Messiah here on the Word 1220. This is Phil Giuliani here again on another awesome Sunday morning. And this is One in Messiah, where we teach the plan of salvation through the entirety of Scripture. So I hope you're having an awesome Lord's Day. Today we're going to talk about something that Paul was always very concerned about, and that is the subject of false teachers, of false gospels. And he makes it clear in so many of his letters that this is what he is worried about, probably more than anything else. In fact, he warns people about false teachers everywhere he goes. He sometimes is surprised, like in the letter to the Galatians, at how people have fallen for other teachings in a relatively short amount of time. So today we're going to take a passage from 2 Corinthians, chapter 11. This is a very profound way to look at the problem that he was worrying about, and how this could possibly impact the believers there, what we would call the church there. And this was, of course, a church that he had started. He arrived in Corinth. You probably know about his missionary journey to Greece, but he arrived in Corinth after he didn't have a very good experience in Athens. He went to Corinth and established a church there. There were many Jews living in Corinth. There was a rather large synagogue. If you read in 1 Corinthians and read through Acts around chapter 17, the leader of the synagogue became a believer by listening to Paul. And then a very prominent Gentile citizen of Corinth, a Greek, also became a believer, had been a pagan, became a believer, and he had a very large house, and the church at Corinth originally met in his house, which Paul says was right near the synagogue. So the leader of the synagogue and this Greek guy, who not long before this was a pagan, ran this church. Paul spent 18 months in Corinth. It was a time of teaching, a time of fellowship, a time of just settling things down and establishing the body. But there were a lot of problems there. And in summary, Corinth was a port city. It was a place where merchants came, sailors came. It was a pretty raucous, wild place. In fact, ancient people consider Corinthians very uncouth, very hedonistic, and sometimes the insult of somebody would be, he's behaving like a Corinthian. So Paul had his hands full coordinating all of this, as you can imagine. And of course, there was a huge temple to Apollo right in the middle of the city, and right across the street, so to speak, of the Bema, where Paul spoke, a raised platform. And Paul also made tents there and made his own living and said he wouldn't be a burden to anyone. And he supported himself. And he spent all that time in Corinth, but even after he left, was very concerned about the church. And so concerned, you might say, that he wrote them two letters. They each have kind of a different flavor to them. 1 Corinthians still talks about divisions and immorality and how they were used to living as pagans, but now they couldn't live as pagans any longer, and that there shouldn't be divisions among them because they were all believers. 2 Corinthians is kind of a more profound teaching kind of a letter. And like every one of his letters, he not only has the basics of the gospel, but also is very concerned that the people there can be led astray. So we're going to go to 2 Corinthians chapter 11,
I'm going to read verses 2-4, and then we'll talk about this. Verse 2, "For I am jealous for you with godly jealousy, for I have betrothed you to one husband, that I may present you as a chaste virgin to Christ. But I fear lest somehow, as the serpent deceived Eve by his craftiness, so your minds may be corrupted from the simplicity that is in Christ. For if he who comes preaches another Jesus, whom we have not preached, or if you receive a different spirit, which you have not received, or a different gospel, which you have not accepted, you may well put up with it." It's very plain here, the fear that he has. This is part of the opposition to false teachers, because false teachers are always very busy. And false teachers tended to come in after Paul or John or Peter or whoever it was left the place where they were and said, "Oh, I know that Paul was just here, and I know he told you a lot of stuff, but I mean, seriously, think about this. Do you really think this means this and this means that? I don't know." He refers to the serpent and how the serpent deceived Eve. As you know, everything starts in the garden. And the serpent didn't deceive Eve by encouraging her to do some immoral act, didn't deceive Eve by anything other than doubting God's word. And so the plan of attack was then, as it is now, and we're seeing this in every church in all of Christianity. Every denomination has been impacted by this. The serpent says to Eve, "Did God really say that?" And she says, "Yes, he really said that." And then he says, "Well, maybe he said that, but is that what he really means?" So that sows a seed of doubt. And then the clincher is, "Well, let me tell you why he said that. It's because he wants to be in charge. He wants to dominate you. He doesn't want you to be independent. He doesn't want you to have any freedom at all. So is that how you want to live? Why don't you stand up for yourself, Eve, and take a bite?" So she took a bite and gave her husband, Adam, a bite. And this strategy that Satan, the serpent, used, he's been using ever since. So false teachers were very busy. There were false prophets in the Old Testament, especially in the time of Jeremiah, where prophets came in and said, "Oh, you guys, don't listen to that Jeremiah. He's a party pooper. He's negative about everything. Don't worry. There's no judgment coming. Look at all the stuff we have here. We have the temple. We have the priesthood. We have the Torah. We have the prophets. We have all these things. God is not going to judge his own people." So this guy, Jeremiah, you got to get rid of him. So they tried to get rid of him several different ways, including throwing him in a cistern and leaving him there to die. Because false prophets plant that seed of doubt. And even the religious leaders, it's always the religious leaders that are criticized in the scripture, really, and especially by Jesus. The religious leaders say, "Jeremiah, tell us something good. We want to hear some good news." And it's kind of like the 21st century church. Tell us something good. We want to hear good news. We want to hear that we're all awesome. We're all good. We're all tolerant. We're all nice. We're all going to heaven. It's universalism. The God I believe in would never think that or send somebody to hell or say that. And just like it was then, it is now, because scripture applies not only at the time it's written, but at every time, in every period of time.
So there were false teachers trying to discredit Paul. There were false teachers trying to put doubt in the people's mind about what Paul had taught, just like today. Today in every church, well, we have this scripture here, but I don't think it still means that. We have come a long way. We are different people than those people were. And besides, I don't think God still thinks that way because he wrote this for primitive people. The Holy Spirit breathed out this word, but it was for primitive people who didn't understand anything. They weren't as intelligent and advanced as we are. And now we know more than the Holy Spirit. We know more than the other paraclete, the Spirit of Truth, as Jesus called him. So we don't know what he was thinking when he said all that, other than we're not primitive people anymore, so we don't have to listen to that. So we have doubt. And Paul's trying to protect the Corinthians. He had evangelized them. He had brought them the good news, Jew and Gentile alike. He had planted that church. He had watered it. It was growing. People were turning away from paganism and coming to Christ. And he worked for 18 months to set this up. And he was worried. He wanted to protect those people that he had spent so much time with. He said it was necessary to tell them this. He wants them to bear with his explanations. He wants them to pay attention to what he's saying. They were used to Paul. They all remembered him, of course. This was only a few years later he's sending him this letter, maybe a couple of years later. I don't remember exactly. But he made an impression on these people. They knew Paul. And so when he says, please bear with my explanation, they knew he was a very persistent, very task-oriented, very determined preacher who had been the most zealous of all the Pharisees, but now was the apostle to the Gentiles and the apostle of grace. So he says, bear with me while I talk about this. You have to be protected. He says, I'm jealous for you. Jealous for you. So that's an interesting term. He had brought them to faith. He didn't want their faith to be weakened. He wanted them to remember what he had taught them. He talks about he had brought them Messiah. He had explained to them the Spirit. He was the one that brought the teaching. He brought Jesus to them. And he points out that he betrothed them to Christ. We know that the church is the bride of Christ. We know that the bridal paradigm, as it's called, goes through all of the scriptures, particularly the Old Testament, the Tanakh. Isaiah writes that God says through him, I who am your creator have become your husband. In Isaiah and Jeremiah, he calls Israel a harlot. In fact, Israel are the only group of people that are called a harlot because he says they commit adultery against me. Well, if in order for you to commit adultery against someone, you have to be married to that person. If there are two unmarried people who have relationships, that's not adultery. That's fornication, but it's not adultery. Adultery is one partner in the marriage who strays with someone else. And Paul says, I betrothed you to Jesus. Betrothed. This was a very powerful word, especially in the ancient Jewish culture, where we know about Joseph and Mary in the Gospels. But a betrothal was really, I mean, it was an engagement, but it was more than an engagement. It didn't mean that they were dating. It didn't mean that they went to a movie on Saturday night and went out to dinner once in a while. It was being married without living together.
and without consummating the marriage. It was very serious. And most people were betrothed to someone because their family arranged the wedding when both partners were what we would consider quite young, early teen years, or even before marriages were arranged. So he says, I betrothed you to Christ. Conversion to Christ is a marriage. And he wants them to be a chaste virgin. He doesn't want them contaminated by false teaching. He doesn't want the, quote, marriage, unquote, to be disrupted by lies and false teaching. He says he preached to them the pure gospel. Pure gospel. So this bridal paradigm goes through all of the scripture. And finally, and I should mention in the Old Testament, in the Tanakh, the book, the Song of Songs, if you've never studied that book, I would highly, highly, highly recommend that you do. If you go to a couple of my websites, www.rootsandfoundations.org, rootsandfoundations.org, there is a teaching there, word by word, through the Song of Songs. And that might be a good place to start, or get a good commentary. It's a complicated book, but it is about a bride and a groom. And when the bride comes to faith in the groom, so to speak, she undergoes a transition across the whole span of the book. And the bride is pure and spotless and faithful. And this is what Israel was supposed to be. This is what the church is supposed to be. And what Paul's indicating here is that if you get contaminated by false teaching, you're not pure and spotless anymore. You're not faithful anymore. So this, Paul's jealousy, and the word jealous is very indicative of marriage. His jealousy was a mixture of love and fear. And this should be true of every leader in a church, every pastor of a church has to be worried about false teaching corrupting the flock, has to be worried about are they following, has to be worried about what are they thinking, has to be worried about the, quote, marriage that is involved between them and Jesus. So he was loving these people, but he was also afraid. He was afraid that they might lose what they had gained. He loved the fact that they were following, and he loved the fact that a church there was growing and was settling, working through its problems. And if you read 1 Corinthians, you know about their problems. But he also knew that there were deceivers around. They were among them. The deceivers weren't broadcasting to them from some other place. They were there with them. Some of them probably even in the house church there. So he has to worry, how strong are these believers? How much protection do they need? He says, don't be corrupted like Eve was. Eve was deceived by the serpent. The serpent was crafty. And what he was worried about was that faith in Christ is simple and it's pure. There's simplicity. He uses the phrase, they may rob you of the simplicity that is Christ. The gospel is actually very simple. There have always been teachers that have tried to make it more complicated, making additions, changing the basics. And the serpent, as I mentioned, did this with Eve in a very subtle and convincing way. So he managed to take Eve away from her devotion that she had to God after he had instructed them, and even to influence Adam to do the same. So he tries to change the word
And we have to come to the conclusion then the word is, we have to come to the, to a decision then. Is the word true or is it not true? Does it still apply or does it not apply? Has it been misinterpreted for 2,000 years, but now we got it? Oh, that's not really what that means. We have to change this. We have to go to an interpretation that is different. We have to write things in a different way. We have to make this more modern. We have to make this a little more with it. If that's the case, then the word is not eternal. It's not inerrant. It's not infallible. Maybe it's all made up. There are many groups of people, I'm not going to mention names, but there are many groups of people in very high places in major denominations that say, well, the Bible is a series of stories that was put together to teach us how to live. So in other words, it's not the breathed out breath of the Holy Spirit, as Paul points out in 2 Timothy 3:16, which says God breathed out the scripture. It's not that. It's fallible. It's inerrant. It's errant. And it's a group of stories. Jesus himself talked about how there's going to be wolves in sheep clothing among the flock. But what's even worse is that there are wolves in shepherds' clothing. So instead of feeding and protecting the sheep, they mislead them. They lead them down a different trail. They don't feed them real food. They don't give them real water. They don't protect them from their enemies, which are all the functions of a shepherd. And you know, of course, that our word pastor comes from the Latin word for shepherd. It's exactly the same, because a shepherd does those things with sheep. So if you have a wolf in shepherd's clothing, he's not taking care of the sheep. Jesus tells Peter, take care of my sheep, feed my lambs. He doesn't say to him, well, just let them do whatever they want. They'll find food for themselves. Or why don't you take them to some bad pasture? Why don't you take them to some bad water? He says, you have to take care of them. You have to guide them. You have to feed them. You have to water them. Jesus, Paul, Peter, John all warn us in all their letters about this, about false teachers. And Paul says, if the believers are not mature and strong, they might accept a different Jesus. They might accept a different gospel. They might accept a different spirit. And this is 21st century Christianity. No one knows what the gospel is anymore. Paul's fears have been realized. Paul's fears now extend over all the major denominations. There isn't one that hasn't been affected. So he worries that people are going to put up with this. A different gospel. What's the gospel in our time? We have to be nice. We have to be quiet. We have to be tolerant. We have to help everyone. And we shouldn't say anything that hurts people's feelings. That's not the gospel. He worries they're going to put up with this. This is a different Jesus. So the question is, how strong is their foundation? How strong is our foundation? How strong is the foundation of the church in the general sense? So Paul puts himself against false teachers, as all of us should. As all of us should. Not just pastors, not just leaders, not just elders, not just bishops, whatever you have in your denomination, but all of us should, because all of us have to stand on that foundation and say what the gospel is and point out what the gospel is not. So what Paul was worried about in this passage in 2 Corinthians has gone on through history, but in our time has been just
unbelievable. I never thought I would see this in my life. And I've been around a while. Oh, boy, I hear the music playing already. Oh, well, thanks for tuning in. And join us again next week on One and Messiah. Have an awesome week.

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1: Josh Booth back with Bill Bullington. And hey, Bill, I seem to hear a lot about taxes when it comes to investing.
2: Well, a lot of people pay an awful lot of attention to taxes, and oftentimes it hurts their investment performance. How you're invested is just as important as how much in taxes you're going to pay, and you shouldn't let one outweigh the other.
1: So really, you should just have a balanced approach.
2: Balance is key. Everybody has a certain personality type. 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Otherwise, you're going to be too uncomfortable and you have a tendency to abandon your plans.
1: And there's really no one-size-fits-all plan.
2: No, I've never seen two people that were identical when it came to their investment profile. It just hasn't happened yet.
1: So what should people do?
2: Give me a call or go to my website, bullingtoncapital.com. Either way, the phone number is 330-664-0700, and that website again is bullingtoncapital.com.
3: When does life begin? Biology says light flashes across the surface of the egg at conception, and a unique combination of 23 pairs of chromosomes forms. The Bible says, "Thine eyes did see my substance, yet being unperfect. And in thy book all my members were written, which in continuance were fashioned when as yet there was none of them." Life begins at conception.
0: Got a Bible question?
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6: 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It will be true in the final days too. And to many people, it will appear that this false religious system is controlling the government of the Antichrist. But they are in an unholy alliance, this false religion of the earth and the government at that time.
0: Welcome to the Pathway to Victory Weekend Edition with author and pastor Dr. Robert Jeffress. There's no doubt that we are living in an increasingly atheistic world. But the Bible teaches that one day the world will be united under a new false system of belief. Today on Pathway to Victory, Dr. Robert Jeffress explains how that false religion symbolized by the harlot in Revelation 17 will actually signal the earth's coming destruction. But first, let's take a moment to hear some important ministry updates.
6: Thanks, David, and welcome again to Pathway to Victory. Today, we're digging deeply into the closing chapters of Revelation. And this teaching series called Final Conquest will come to an end very soon. And so, it's time to take advantage of the resources we've prepared for you. First, I'm eager to send you a brochure I've written called The Major Characters of the End Times. It will help you understand the significance of the strange characters in Revelation. It's my gift to you, simply for going online to ptv.org. And secondly, when you give a generous gift with your request, I'll also be sure to include my best-selling book about Revelation. It's called Final Conquest. Yes, understanding the strange symbolism in Revelation requires effort, but the most important aspect of John's revelation is the glorious unveiling of King Jesus. And I'm pleased to send you a copy when you give a generous gift to support the ministry of Pathway to Victory. I'll warn you in advance that the passage in Revelation 17 that we're looking at today is filled with bizarre imagery. But once you understand the key characters, this passage comes alive with meaning. As you'll see, in the end, Revelation is a book of triumph. So, let's get started with today's study. I titled my message, Religion Gone Wrong. To me, it's become so clear how fragile our world really is. This world can unravel very, very quickly. And although it hasn't unraveled yet, one day it is going to unravel completely. And that will set the stage for the world dictator, the world leader we know as Antichrist, who will precede the return of Jesus Christ himself. And that's where we are today in our study of the book of Revelation. If you have your Bibles, I want you to turn to the last book of the Bible, the book of the Revelation. Let's look at this religious system called Babylon, over which the Antichrist will preside. This false religious system is described as a harlot. Look at verses 1 and 2 of chapter 17. Then one of the seven angels who had the seven bowls, and one of those angels spoke to me, saying, "Come here, I will show you the judgment of the great harlot who sits on many waters." Now, you know what a harlot is. A prostitute, somebody who seduces people for money with the promise of sexual fulfillment. A harlot. And this is a harlot John is looking at who sits on many waters. That is, she presides over many people of many different nations. As we'll see in just a moment, this false religious system seduces kings. They use each other to achieve their own goals. But not only that, she seduces those who dwell on the earth. Remember that phrase in the book of Revelation? It refers to unbelievers, people who have their minds on worldly things instead of heavenly things. And because of that, they miss the rapture of the church. They are still on the earth and they are seduced by this harlot. Now today, false religions seduce people all of the time. Whether it's Islam or Mormonism, those are religious prostitutes that seduce people and keep them from the truth of God. There are certain aberrations of Christianity itself that can be described as religious prostitutes. Now, when we get to verse 3, we're actually going to see this harlot in great detail. Verses 1 and 2, John was invited to see the harlot. Now, look at what he saw, verse 3. "And the angel carried me away," John said, "in the spirit into a wilderness." We don't know if the spirit actually took him to Saudi Arabia, to the Sahara Desert, or if this was a spiritual experience. But wherever it was, the angel took John into the wilderness and he saw this vision of a woman sitting on a scarlet beast full of blasphemous names, having seven heads and 10 horns. Now that's a description of the beast. We'll see in a moment who that beast is. I'll give you a heads up. It's the Antichrist, the world leader. But first of all, John's going to describe this woman who was sitting on the beast himself. Look at the image of the harlot, how it's described. The woman was clothed in purple. That denotes royalty. And scarlet, that's luxury. And adorned with gold and precious stones and pearls, having in her hand a gold cup full of abominations and of the unclean things of her immorality. This woman was beautifully dressed. She had a golden cup. We'll see what was in that cup in just a moment. But the thing I want you to see about this woman is she is seen riding the Antichrist. Now, to ride a beast seems to imply that you are giving direction to that animal. You are in control of that animal. And to many people, it will appear that this false religious system is controlling the government of the Antichrist. But indeed, as we'll see, it's the Antichrist who is supporting her as well. They are in an unholy alliance, this false religion of the earth and the government at that time. And notice the name of the harlot, verse 5. "And on her forehead a name was written, a mystery, Babylon the Great, the mother of harlots and of the abominations of the earth." You have to understand a little history here. In the first century when John wrote, if you went to a brothel, the prostitutes would wear a band around their head, and on that band would be their name. You not only knew what they were, you knew who they were. Well, this image, this harlot, she has a name on her forehead. That name is Babylon the Great, the mother of harlots. This woman is not just one of the other prostitutes. She is the madam of the brothel. She is the chief prostitute. She is not just another false religion. She is the mother of all false religions. Her name is Babylon. That fascinating name Babylon denotes the source of every false religion in the world today. I don't have time to get into it, but in the 1800s, 1862, a Scottish minister named Alexander Hyslop wrote a book called The Two Babylons. And he started and traced Babylon, where it started, back to Genesis 11. Remember the story of Babel? The founder of Babel was Nimrod, and they created their own religion. They tried to build that tower to reach into the heavens. And throughout history, those towers, those ziggurats, were edifices that were made to pagan deities. And it angered God that they had created their own system, their own religious system, to worship the God of their imagination rather than the God of the Bible. Anyway, Alexander Hyslop traced the beginning of Babylonianism throughout the Bible, throughout history, all the way to the first century. It had infected the church at Pergamum, we see in Revelation chapter 2, throughout the Middle Ages and even today. And by the way, the spirit of Babylonianism is very apparent today. We don't call it Babylonianism. Nobody would join the first church of Babylon, probably. But it's nevertheless very pervasive. We don't call it Babylonianism. You know what we call it? Inclusivism. Pluralism. Nobody has a market on the truth, they say. There are many ways to God. All the different world religions are just different paths up to the same mountain that reach to God himself. Have you ever noticed that those who cry for tolerance and inclusivism are the most intolerant people when it comes to conservative Christianity? They can tolerate any belief except the belief that there is one way to God, and it's through his son, the Lord Jesus Christ. That's the way it will be in this final concoction of religious heresy. The final form of Babylonianism will invite everybody to come. It will teach everything except the right thing. And that's why this woman is pictured as drinking from the cup the blood of the saints. She, the false religious system, will work with the Antichrist to persecute those who become Christians during the Great Tribulation. That is the image that we see of the harlot. Now, we'll talk about her judgment in just a little bit. But let's look at verse 7. He, first of all, deals with the judgment of the beast itself. The judgment of the beast. Now, we're going to read a lot about beast in the book of Revelation. Remember, there are three beasts. They're part of the satanic trinity. I have it on your outline. The beast of the abyss, that's Satan, who is the power behind all of it. There's the beast out of the sea, that's the Antichrist, the final world dictator, a human leader. And then there's the beast out of the earth, the false prophet, who assists the Antichrist. Now, notice what he says in verse 7. And the angel said to me, "Why do you wonder? I will tell you the mystery of the woman and of the beast that carries her, which has the seven heads and the 10 horns. The beast that you saw was and is not and is about to come up out of the abyss and go to destruction." You'll see this used repeatedly. He was, he is not, and he's about to be. What is that talking about? Remember, the Antichrist comes to power at the beginning of the Great Tribulation, Revelation 6. He's assisted by this false religious system. They work together. But early on, he appears to be assassinated. A mortal head wound. People will think he has died, but he will be miraculously, or at least it will appear, be resurrected. It's a counterfeit resurrection. Satan counterfeits every truth, including the resurrection of Jesus. But when this beast is resurrection, this leader, people all over the earth will go crazy and follow him because of the miracle he's presumably had performed, his own resurrection. That's what it's talking about here. Verse 8. And those who dwell on the earth, whose name has not been written in the book of life from the foundation of the world, will wonder when they see the beast that he was and is not and will come. Now, look at the seven heads of this beast. Here is the mind which has wisdom. The seven heads are the seven mountains on which the woman sits, and they are seven kings. Five have fallen, one is, and the other has not yet come. And when he comes, he must remain a little while. Remember, John is writing in 90 AD. These seven heads represent the seven world empires. Five of them have already occurred and disappeared from the earth. What are those five? Egypt, Assyria, Babylon, Medo-Persia, Greece. They were already in the dustbin of history by the time John wrote this. Five have already fallen. One is, that's Rome. Rome was currently the world power when John wrote these words. And the other, the seventh, has not yet come. That's the kingdom of the Antichrist that is yet to come. And when he comes, he must remain a little while. The beast, which was and is not, is himself also an eighth, but he's also one of the seven. And he goes to destruction. Well, how could he be the leader of the seventh kingdom and the final eighth kingdom? Remember what I said? While he is in charge of that final kingdom, he will appear to die. And then he'll be resurrected and he'll come back in an even stronger form in the eighth and final kingdom. That's the seven heads that were on the beast. Now let's look at the 10 horns. The 10 horns which you saw are 10 kings who have not yet received a kingdom, but they receive authority as with kings with the beast for 1 hour. And they have one purpose, and they give their power and authority to the beast. Apparently the Antichrist will have 10 assistants, if you will, governors who rule over various aspects of the Antichrist kingdom. Now, look at the defeat of the beast. Verse 14. And these, that is, the kings of the earth, will wage war against the Lamb, Jesus, and the Lamb will overcome them because he is Lord of lords and King of kings, and those who are with him are called the chosen and the faithful. John is fast-forwarding to chapter 19. He said, these 10 kings, they're going to assemble together at Armageddon. They're going to wage war against the Antichrist, but suddenly the Lord will appear in heaven. We will appear with him, and the Lamb will overcome them. That is the defeat of the beast. Now, let's look at the defeat of the harlot. That's the final thing John saw in verses 15 and 18. And he said to me, the waters which you see where the harlot sits, these are the people and multitudes of nations and tongues. And the 10 horns which you saw in the beast, these will hate the harlot and will make her desolate and naked and will eat her flesh and will burn her up with fire. Halfway through this great tribulation, the Antichrist, after using the harlot for his own purposes, will discard her and destroy her. He will decide he no longer needs the church, this false religious system. He has all the power he needs, and so he will turn on the church, this false church, and completely destroy her. And why will the kings do that? Verse 17, for God has put it in their hearts to execute his purpose by having a common purpose and by giving their kingdom to the beast until the words of God will be fulfilled. Isn't it interesting? The reason the 10 pagan kings destroy the harlot is because God puts it in their heart to do so. Could I just remind you, God is able to work in the hearts of non-Christians just like he is the hearts of Christians. Don't think that that mate of yours has to be a Christian for God to use them in a positive way. They have to be a Christian to go to heaven, but God can still speak through that ungodly husband. He can speak through ungodly rulers. God's purpose will be accomplished. And you see that even in these final days. God will use false religion, in a sense, to accomplish his ultimate purpose. How can you keep from being seduced by false religion? How can you know if a religion is really from God or not? John gives us three tests, three questions to ask about any religion. First of all, what does that religion teach about Jesus? What does it teach about Jesus? Look at verses 2 and 3 of 1 John 4. By this you know the Spirit of God. Every spirit that confesses that Jesus Christ has come in the flesh is from God. And every spirit that does not confess Jesus is not from God. This is the spirit of the Antichrist, of which you have heard that it is coming, and it's now already in the world. There are many religions that profess to believe in Jesus. You talk to Muslims. Oh, I talk to them in the cab all the time.
7: back when I was traveling, talking to Muslims, and I would talk to them about Christ. Oh, yes, we believe in Jesus, great prophet of God. They believe he was a great prophet of God. They will even say he was a son of God, one of many sons of God. Yes, he died on the cross, but he was miraculously delivered before he actually died on the cross, so he didn't have to experience death. That's not the Jesus of the Bible. That's the Jesus of Muhammad's imagination. You talk to Mormons. Oh, yes, we believe in Jesus. We're the Church of Jesus Christ. He's even in our name. But the Jesus they believe in is not the Jesus of the Bible. It's the Jesus that appeared to Joseph Smith. It's the Jesus, well, I'm not even going to get into all of it, but it's not the Jesus of the Bible. To believe, to confess that Jesus is Lord means to believe that Jesus is the unique Son of God who came to earth in human form, who died on the cross for the redemption of our sins, who was buried and rose again on the third day, who ascended into heaven and is coming back one day to reclaim this earth for himself. That's the Jesus you have to believe in order to be saved. What does the religion teach about Jesus? Secondly, ask yourself the question, what does this religion believe about salvation? Paul said, even if we are an angel from heaven, should preach to you a gospel contrary to what we have preached to you, that person is to be accursed. Paul was writing to the Galatians. They were falling for a doctrine that said, oh yes, faith in Christ is important, but it's not enough. You need to have faith in Christ plus be circumcised. Faith in God and keep the Ten Commandments. Faith in God and be whatever. It is faith and. What did he say about that kind of religion? Paul said, if anybody tells you that kind of message, let that person be anathema, literally accursed, literally damned forever. Anybody who adds to Christianity, its faith in Christ and something else, is teaching a false truth. The other night, this week, I was watching an interview on CNN, and they were interviewing this Episcopal bishop. And she was going on and on and on with so much religious gobbledygook. I mean, I can't tell you. She wouldn't stop saying all of these buzzwords and so forth. And I yelled at the TV. I said, lady, just stop and tell me, what do I have to do to go to heaven when I die? Just make it clear. What do I have to do? She couldn't tell you, if her life depended on it, what you have to do to go to heaven when you die. When you talk to somebody from another faith, or a religious leader from another faith, if you want to cut to the chase, just ask them that question, what do I need to do to go to heaven when I die? And finally, ask yourself, what results does this religion produce? You know, in 2 Timothy 3:5, Paul described a form of godliness. They hold to a form of godliness, although they have denied its power. He said, avoid men such as these. You know, my concern for a church like First Baptist Dallas that has 152 years of standing on the truth of God's word is that we can know God's word backward and forward. We can identify the harlot in Revelation 17. We understand the importance of Israel in Bible prophecy. We can spout off all of these things, but we still can't forgive those who wrong us. We still can't overcome sin in our life. That religion is just as wrong and hollow as the other religions I mentioned. True faith in Christ will result in a transformed life through the power of the Holy Spirit. And if that transformation isn't taking place in your life, then your religion is just as worthless as the other religions. John is telling us, avoid all kinds of false religions. Avoid any faith that denies the person of Christ, that denies the provision, the only provision of God for salvation, and denies the power of the Holy Spirit to transform a life. The deeper we dig into the revelation given to John, the more we recognize the need for a broader understanding of this final book in the Bible. Revelation represents the unveiling of Jesus Christ in all his glory. That's one of the many reasons I want you to own my comprehensive commentary through the entire book of Revelation. It's called Final Conquest.
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0: 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I'm David J. Mullins. Ever since the fall, Satan has enjoyed a measure of dominion over the earth. But during the last days, Satan will be vanquished and Christ will reign. 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The Apostle Paul sailed these waters, walked these streets, and the church was never the same.
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0: is when it comes to investing.
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0: So what should people do?
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7: 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Today, Dr. David Jeremiah shares Solomon's wisdom on fostering healthy relationships. 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Here's David.
8: Well, the Bible tells us that Solomon was the wisest man who ever lived. I don't know if that would be true today if we look back over all of history, but probably so. When he writes about personal relationships, he speaks to the heart. And today, we're going to talk about Solomon's words about friendship and relationships right here on the weekend edition of Turning Point.
9: You know, there are many Christians that you meet from time to time who say, I don't really need friends, I have the Lord. I've heard that. And when you get to know them, you know why they don't have any friends. But how many of you know that God does his best work through other people, and that he does his best loving through people, that God put us on this earth and then he put us together on this earth so that we could express love and friendship one to another? And life is so difficult that we all need friends, don't we? And you show me a person who says he doesn't need a friend or she doesn't need a friend, and I'll show you a person who is proud and arrogant and soon headed for a fall. Because all of us have tremendous needs in our lives for friendship. And even now as I say that, some of you are thinking of the friends that you have in your life who are so special to you. When I talk about friends, what do I mean? There are frankly four different levels of friends that you need to know about. First of all, there are contact friends. People you meet in your daily life. People that you pass. The acquaintances. The people that you know. The people that you say hello to. You might say of them, they're my friends, but they're basically just contact friends, people that you meet from time to time, but you don't know them and they don't really know you. And then there are casual friends. people who have common interests.

0: interests with you, people who like the same things you like, people who you can talk about certain subjects with and know that you're in agreement. Maybe they're Democrats and you're a Democrat. Maybe they're Republicans and you're Republicans. I guarantee you're having lots of conversation with your friends these days. And then there are people you might call close friends, those with whom you share common goals. Maybe it's your partner in business, your neighbor at home, someone you sit with at church, someone you feel close to. But the kind of friendship that I want to talk about from the book of Proverbs is not any of the three that I have mentioned, but rather I want to talk about committed friends. A person who cares enough about you to confront you when you're wrong. One who stays with you in the thick and the thin. If you have one friend like that, you are blessed indeed. And you ought to count it all joy that God has given you one somebody like that. If you have two, you are the richest of all people. Because friends like that are a rare commodity in today's busy, impersonal world. And you need to choose your friends carefully. Because if you want a friend who's going to be committed to you, you want to make sure you get the right one. In the book of Proverbs, the word friend, companion, neighbor are sometimes a translation of the same Old Testament word. And in the 27th chapter of the book of Proverbs, by implication or by statements that connect with other proverbs, we can discover five different kinds of friendships. The first kind of friend that you're going to meet in the book of Proverbs chapter 27 is a foolish friend. You know, it's possible to have foolish friends. And Proverbs chapter 27 and verse 3 says this, "A stone is heavy and sand is weighty, but a fool's wrath is heavier than both of them." Now remember, the book of Proverbs is a very visual book. So when you read these Proverbs, try to think in your mind of the picture that they're painting. Verse 22 says, "Though you grind a fool in mortar with a pestle along with crushed grain, yet his foolishness will still not depart from him." What that's saying in so many words in today's vernacular, you can beat him to a pulp and he'll still be foolish. Back in Proverbs chapter 1 and verse 7, it says, "The fear of the Lord is the beginning of knowledge, but fools despise wisdom and instruction." The Bible says you can end up, if you're not careful, with friendships that you have forged with foolish people. Proverbs 1:32 says, "For the turning away of the simple will slay them, and the complacency of fools will destroy them." And Proverbs 22:3 says, "A prudent man foresees evil and hides himself, but the simple or the fool passes on and is punished." According to Proverbs, a man is a fool who is naive and without convictions and gullible. We're not talking here about a person who is without intellect. A fool in the book of Proverbs is a rebellious person, a person who neglects the counsel that's given to him by those who care for him. The rebellious fool believes every word, but the prudent or the wise man considers his steps. Fools lack discipline and have little discernment. Fools are naive. A fool is somebody who just believes anything. And you don't want to have friendships with the foolish because you will end up just like them. Proverbs 13:20 is the key verse in this point. Listen carefully. "He who walks with wise men will be wise, but the companion or the friend of fools will be destroyed." I cannot emphasize this enough, that the choice you make of your friendships will be so much the determination of your life. That if you choose bad friends, they will have bad influence on you. The peer pressures that young people face when they're drawn in to the kinds of things that friendships can do to them if they're wrong. We could write a book about those stories. They're sad indeed. Business alliances are the same when we grow into adulthood. If we're not careful, we end up forging alliances with people who do not share the same goals that we have and will take us in the wrong direction. Now, the Bible is not saying that we should have no friends who are outside of the faith. That is isolationism. And for so long, fundamentalists and separatists have said, if you're a Christian, you should only have Christian friends. My goodness, how are we going to win the world if we don't have friendships with those in the world? I'm not talking here about casual friendships or contact friendships. I'm talking here about committed friendships. You don't want to forge a committed friendship with somebody who doesn't embrace your values and your God. Because if you are not careful, that committed friendship will cause you to move from your commitment to the greatest friend you ever had in your life, the Lord Jesus himself. I think this is what James was trying to get across in his epistle in the fourth chapter when he said, "Do you not know that friendship with the world is enmity with God? Whoever therefore wants to be a friend of the world makes himself an enemy of God." It's a good reminder that it is possible to have foolish friendships that can lead you astray. A preacher of another generation logged this story in one of his books. He said, "I frequently go down to the penitentiary to visit a man who was serving a life term." This is how it happened. He had not been long in this country. He was from another country. One evening, he went out with a group of men who had invited him to accompany them. The first thing he knew, they were robbing a store. In the shooting which ensued, the woman was fatally wounded. Sometime afterward, the young man, who did not even know that a murder had been committed and who actually had nothing to do with it, was picked up and interrogated by the police, whom he told frankly that he had been out that night with a group of men. He was tried and sentenced to life in prison for murder, and legally so, as he was in the company of those who had committed the crime. It was just one night of thoughtless, careless friendship, and it ruined his life. I don't want to make this bigger than it is, but I do want to tell you that your choice of friends is critical according to the Word of God. Somebody said, "Well, I want to forge a relationship with them and I will influence them my way." It almost always is a two-way influence. Sometimes I hear unknowing young people, Christian young people, I'm sad to say, tell me that they're planning to forge the most intimate of friendships, a marriage with somebody who's not a believer, with the excuse that they'll win them after the marriage. And I can tell you, if you want to study the statistics on that one, you will not do it. Because most people are on their best behavior before marriage, and then after marriage comes, they settle into their old patterns. Foolish friends. Let me talk for a moment about faithful friends. For here in this same passage of Scripture, in the sixth verse of the 27th chapter, we read, "Faithful are the wounds of a friend, but the kisses of an enemy are deceitful." Now, let's take the last part of that verse and understand what it says so that we can understand the first part of it. The last part of the verse says, "The kisses of an enemy are deceitful." And if you have your Bibles open to the 27th chapter, if you'll go back into Proverbs chapter 26, beginning at the 23rd verse, you will find a little commentary on that section of chapter 27, verse 6. In verse 23, it says this. Listen to this. "Fervent lips with a wicked heart are like earthenware covered with silver dross. He who hates disguises it with his lips and lays open deceit within himself. When he speaks kindly, do not believe him, for there are seven abominations in his heart." Now, I want you to get the picture that the writer of Proverbs paints with his little word picture. He says that fervent lips with a wicked heart are like an earthen jar covered with silver, a silver-covered earthen jar. In other words, what you see on the outside is what's not on the inside. These people are fervent in their friendship words, in their flattering tongue, but in their heart there is deceit. In fact, it says in this chapter, there are seven abominations in their heart. You can't always tell a friend by their friendliness, can you? Do you know that some people are born strokers? By that I mean, they can't help it. They just have to stroke you every time they see you. You're the most wonderful person in the world. That's the most wonderful message I've ever heard. You're the greatest preacher who ever lived. And I'm thinking, where have these people been? I mean, it's wonderful to be complimented, and we always appreciate reinforcement in the areas where we serve and what we do. But when a person is overwhelmed in that regard, when he continues with that over and over again, sometimes you have to stop and ask, what's that person up to? What's really going on in their heart? You know, when a person is your true friend, just a word will do. But if they have another agenda, sometimes it is in the multiplication of words that you become suspicious. And the writer of Proverbs says we have every right to do that, because there is a kind of friend who is faithless, who will say one thing with his lips, who will humor your fancies and flatter your pride, but down in their heart, they have another agenda. Faithful friends do not try to force their personal opinions on the lives of others. They try to help in a biblical way, and you can always spot it if you watch for it. Romans 15:2 gives us a little definition of a faithful friend. Let each of us please his neighbor for his good, leading to edification, building up. Ephesians 4:2 says it this way, with all lowliness and gentleness, with long suffering, bearing up one another in love. And Proverbs 9:8 adds this warning, do not correct a scoffer lest he hate you, rebuke a wise man and he will love you. It's interesting that a faithful friend is a friend who doesn't always tell you what you want to hear. How many of you have a spouse like that? You bristle. And then you go away to think, why, there's no person in the whole world that loves me more than this woman. And why would she say that if she didn't love me enough to help me? When you're a young preacher, as I was once, be careful how you laugh. When you're a young preacher and you're just getting started, it's so easy to fall into the pitfalls of repeating phrases and sentences and doing things that you wish you wouldn't do, and you don't think about it. But after a while, when the emotion of the meeting is over and you have a chance to sit down, you're reminded by the one who loves you, you did it again. You did it again. And that's so helpful. It's wonderful to have a friend you trust to help you through those times, to rebuke you when you need to be rebuked in a kind way. If you have a friend like that, you are rich indeed. You have a faithful friend, according to the book of Proverbs. General Grant had a lawyer by the name of John A. Rawlins. He was closer to General Grant than any other man during the war. It was to Rawlins that Grant gave his pledge that he would abstain from intoxicating liquors, which he'd had a problem with. And when he broke that pledge, Rawlins went to him and with great earnestness pleaded with him, for the sake of himself and for the sake of the great and holy cause of the nation, to refrain from strong drink. Faithful were the wounds of that friend. And today, if you go to Washington, in the front of the Capitol at Washington, there stands the magnificent monument of General Grant, sitting on his horse in characteristic pose and flanked on either side by stirring battle scenes. But at the other end of Pennsylvania Avenue, a little to the south of the avenue, is Rawlins Park. And there stands a very ordinary, commonplace statue of Rawlins. And whenever you stand before the great monument of Grant there in front of the Capitol, think of the other monument and remember the faithful friend who kept Grant on his horse is down at the other end, unnoticed and unheralded. But he was the kind of friend who could say what needed to be said at the right time. One of the things that's happening in Christendom these days, and I believe it's a good thing, is the development of accountability groups. You know, it's so easy to just sail along in your life, not asking any questions and not answering any questions. Something happens to you when you have somebody that asks you the hard questions. You need somebody to ask you those questions, don't you? Somebody to ask you, to look you in the eye and say, are you walking with God? Are you living outwardly what you profess to live? Is it genuine in your heart? That's a faithful friend. My friend, if you don't have one, you need to choose one and get yourself in a situation where you're asking each other some hard questions. Then I want to give you a third kind of friend, and these are the kind we all want. These are fortifying friends. These are friends who come up alongside of you and just encourage you. And you need to have some of those folks too. Chapter 27, verse 9 says it this way. Listen to the imagery of this proverb. Ointment and perfume delight the heart, And the sweetness of a man's friend gives delight by hearty counsel. That's a wonderful proverb. Friendly suggestions are as pleasant as perfume, says the proverb writer. Genuine advice shows that a person really cares. Somebody who comes alongside of you with the right spirit and the right attitude and puts their arm around you and says, I want you to know, and they encourage you and they strengthen you and they help you. And you feel such ease with them, even though you're talking about difficult things. How many of you know it's not usually the message that's the issue, it's the delivery system that comes into play. Sometimes people can come and say things to you and their delivery system's all wrong, the package is all messed up. And what they're saying is true, but the way they say it is so harsh and sometimes sarcastic that you can't get your arms around the message because you can't get past the delivery system. And the writer of Proverbs says that when you bring hearty counsel, it should have the aroma of perfume to it. In other words, it should be a sweet and tender way of helping your friend get the message that's at the core and not all the wrappings around the outside. That's something you have to work at and develop even in a marriage, isn't it? Learning how to give the message and not let the messenger mess it all up. And when you're with a person like that, you feel such at ease. I think it's sort of like what I read from the words of George Eliot. He defined a friendship like this. He said, oh, the inexpressible comfort of feeling safe with a person, having neither to weigh thoughts or measure words, but to pour them all out just as they are, chaff and grain together, knowing that a faithful hand will take and sift them. Keep what is worth keeping, and then with a breath of love, blow the rest away. Isn't that a great thought? Don't you covet somebody like that? It kind of goes along with the fact that every once in a while you need somebody you can just go blow off some steam. Oh, what a privilege it is to have a friend who takes the chaff and the grain together, and what is worth keeping, he keeps, and with love, he blows the rest away. You know, there's a friendship in the Bible that was like that. Do you remember the story of David and Jonathan? You talk about a friendship that had some dynamics that would make it not work. Unless you've read it recently, you might not be aware of the fact that Jonathan was the son of Saul, and Saul hated David. And David was the one who was about to take over Saul's place as king of Israel. And David also was sweet on Saul's daughter, and David and Jonathan were friends. You talk about getting into a complicated friendship. That was one. Because every time they were together, David's viewpoint was, Saul's trying to kill me. And Jonathan was always doing his best to make sure that David was kept safe. And sometime when you get a chance, you should go back to read 1 Samuel and read the record of that story. It is unfortunate that some very evil people have tried to make out of this relationship an inordinate relationship that would not be pleasing to God. But I can tell you on the authority of the Word of God, there was nothing like that. These were two men who loved each other as friends should love. And over again, there's a phrase in the Old Testament that describes their relationship. You will see it in 1 Samuel 18, 1-3, where you read, and when he had finished speaking to Saul, the soul of Jonathan was knit to the soul of David, and Jonathan loved him as his own soul. And Saul took him that day, would not let him go home to his father's house anymore. Then Jonathan and David made a covenant because he loved him as his own soul. In 1 Samuel 20, verse 17, we read, now Jonathan again caused David to vow because he loved him, for he loved him as he loved his own soul. And in 1 Samuel 23, 16, we read that Jonathan, Saul's son, arose and went to David in the woods and strengthened his hand in God. I'm telling you what a friend. A friend who knows when you have a need and comes to strengthen you in the hand of God. Well, let me pass on to the fourth kind of friend that's alluded to in the 27th chapter of Proverbs. I was going to put it this way, I tried to make it a little more acceptable. How about in-your-face friends? How about face-to-face friends? This is similar to what we talked about a few moments ago, but in a positive way. Proverbs 27:17 is a great proverb. It says this: as iron sharpens iron, so a man sharpens the countenance of his friend. This is the kind of a friend that you get together with and you can really deal with some of the tough issues of life. You can talk about things that are going to make a difference. You can share ideas, and they may not always be coming from the same way. They may be disagreement ideas, but you understand that this is two friends who love each other sharing the most important things in their life one with another, and the result of it is you both are sharpened and strengthened by the encounter. Oh, what a relationship that can be. Especially if you're in a position of leadership or responsibility, to have somebody who can come and you can share ideas. Sometimes when we travel and we get with other pastors, that's what happens. We sit down in a room together and we talk about what God is doing in the ministry and how we can sharpen one another as face to face we deal with the issues of our lives. Romans 14:19 says, therefore, let us pursue the things which make for peace and the things by which one may edify another. I don't know if you've ever remembered this verse from the book of Malachi, but I think this is kind of the same thing. Malachi 3:16 says, then those who feared the Lord spoke to one another, and the Lord listened, and he heard them. If you go back and study the book of Malachi, you know this wasn't a pleasant time in the life of these people. But they got together, and they spoke one to another, and the Bible says God listened in. I think God listens into conversations when iron sharpens iron and when friends come together to encourage one another. And the Bible says that that's what happened. And a book of remembrance was written before him for those who fear the Lord and who meditate on his name. Do you know when you have the right kind of conversations between one another and you're sharpening one another and you're encouraging one another, you get enrolled in God's book. And he listens into your conversation and he says, I saw Jeremiah down there in North Carolina with another brother pastor. And they were sharing the joys and the challenges of the ministry and encouraging one another. God loves that. And he hears it. And that's the kind of friendship you want to develop. Let me give you the last lesson. I just want to call this forever friends. There's a song that we hear a lot of times, friends are friends forever. And I always think when these young people are graduating from high school, most of them won't see each other again until the 20th year anniversary. But you can have forever friends, and the book of Proverbs says this, Proverbs 27:10. Do not forsake your own friend or your father's friend, nor go to your brother's house in the day of your calamity. Better is a neighbor nearby than a brother far away. Did you know that? And Proverbs 17:17 says it this way, even more succinctly, a friend loves at all times, and listen to this, a brother is born for adversity. Let me tell you how you can sort out your friends. You want to know the ones that are casual, the ones that are just companions, the ones that are committed? All you have to do is go through a crisis in your life. That's all you have to do. Crisis sorts out your friends like nothing you'll ever imagine. Some of the people you thought would be aren't, and some of the people you didn't think would be are. But the Bible says that a friend, a true friend, is born for adversity. What does that mean? That's what they're there for. You may not even know that they're there hovering around the externals of your life, but when you go through a difficult time, all of a sudden they move in and you discover the love and the strength and the encouragement that such a friend brings to you. Is Jesus your friend? Do you know him? You say, well, Pastor Jeremiah, everybody knows who Jesus is. No, that's a contact friend. Well, I study about him in the Bible. Oh, that's a casual friendship. I'm not talking about that. I want to know if you have a committed friendship with Jesus. Have you committed your life to him as he has committed his life to you? Are you willing to say, Lord Jesus Christ, what you said in your word about me, I accept as true. I am a sinner without any hope, but because you came into this world to be my Savior, I can know eternal life. As you committed yourself to me on the cross, I now commit myself to you, and I accept what you did for me. Because in order for Jesus Christ to be your friend, he first of all must be your Savior. And if you don't know him as your Savior, you can't have him as your friend. I don't know about you, but the friendship I have with Jesus is the most wonderful thing in all the world to me. I say this with deference to a warm and loving relationship with my wife and my family. But my friends, there are times when you just got to get alone with your friend, the Lord Jesus, and pour your heart out to him, because you know that no one else can comprehend, no one else can know. I don't know how I'd get through a day without my friendship with the Lord. And those of you who know him know what I'm talking about, and I want you all to have him as your friend. So if you've never known Jesus Christ as your Savior and your friend, why don't you take that step and show yourself friendly today and invite him into your life?
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7: 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A service of Salem Media. Oh.

0: But he doesn't come that way. And watch therefore, for ye know not what hour your Lord doth come. Watch. And I detect in that the thing that the Old Testament prophet talked about. He says, in that day they're going to say in the morning, would God it were night. And at night they'll say, would God it were morning. What's the difficulty? Fear and dread are in their hearts as they look about them, and they're watching in fear. The church is to wait for him to come. I got interested in this several years ago, in fact, many years ago now, and I found out that back in the Old Testament alone, there are 17 different words that indicate watching and waiting. And, of course, we have only really the one word to translate watch. And somebody says, well, I just don't see how that there could be that many. Well, may I illustrate? I think there can be several ways of watching. Here is a man. It's the fall of the year. The deer season opens. And his neighbor and he have been going deer hunting up here in Utah every fall for about 10 years. And so they get their gear together. They get in their camper and they start out the day before. And they drive up to their familiar spot and they camp that night to be ready the next morning when the season opens. And so the next morning, before it's daylight, they crawl up to that accustomed spot. One of them takes his place at that hogback right where their deer tracks, where he's been every year. He got his deer there one time. That was 10 years ago. He hadn't had one since. But he goes right back to that spot to wait because he's sure another deer is going to come over there one of these days. So he sits down on a log that is there, and he begins to put his gun down, and he begins to watch. He hears a noise over in the brush, and he raises his gun. It's another hunter. And so he doesn't shoot him this time. He may get him next time, but he don't get him this time. So he's watching, and that's one way of watching, by the way. But suppose you meet that man a month later down here at 6th and Broadway, and you see him standing on the corner, and he looks over there when the light changes. When the light changes, he looks over here, and then he looks down the street. And there he is watching again. And you wonder, what in the world he's watching for now? You go up to him, says, waiting for someone? Oh, he said, yes, my wife is 30 minutes late. She went down there to Bullock's, and she used to be here 30 minutes ago. But he's watching for his wife. And that's different than watching for the deer to come. I could make a bad pun there if I wanted to, but I don't want to. But let's move up now two or three more months, and you go out to the hospital, and you see him and his wife now sitting by the bedside, and there is their little boy that's in the bed. The doctor says about midnight the crisis will come. They're sitting there watching. Now, that's different than any kind of watching that he did up yonder watching for a deer. That's different than waiting on the corner for his wife. It's a different way of watching. May I say to you, in that day, and our Lord makes it very clear here, that it's like watching for a thief in that day. It'll be a note of urgency and a note of fear and a note of anxiety. That's the way they watch. But for the child of God today, it's looking for that blessed hope and the glorious appearing of our great God and Savior. And may I say that I believe that if we really hold this hope, that it will do quite a few things for our Christian lives. The first thing is it's going to put us on our toes where the church is not tonight. Now, one of the things that's said to the church again and again is awake. Awake. You're not children of the night. Don't let him come like a thief. You are to be awake. You're to be alert. And I think that every Christian in this day in which we're living ought to be on his toes for the Lord. Honestly, let's put reality in it. Suppose he had come tomorrow morning at 10 o'clock, where would he find you? What would you be doing? Suppose he came tomorrow night at 10 o'clock, where would he find you and what would you be doing? You see what I mean? May I say to you that looking for him to come is not some little pious expression, but it's a life that enters into every moment. I remember hearing the late Dr. Gerard Lowe, who was pastor of the First Presbyterian Church in Dallas years ago. I don't mean Dallas and Memphis. He was telling about, he had an officer in his church, an elder, who had played golf with him. He was a lawyer, and every Monday he and the lawyer went out to play golf. And he called the lawyer and asked him, was he going to be able to go out this particular Monday? And so he said, yes, he would, but he said, I have a client coming in at noon. You come on down to my office and just wait, and my secretary will be gone, but you just come on in and wait, and we'll go play golf soon as I get through. So Dr. Lowe told me, says, I went on down. I went up and sat down in the office to wait for him, and I heard him in there talking. Said in a few minutes, said he came out with a client, and he introduced him. And when he saw me, Dr. Lowe said, he saw that we were going to play golf, and he said, well, I'm sorry, calling the lawyer by his first name, Bill or Jake, said, sorry I detained you. And he said, oh, that's all right, said, do we spend the rest of the afternoon out playing? And then this man, who was the client, said to the lawyer, said, look, said, I used to see you out at the club on Sunday afternoon playing golf. Said, now, why is it I haven't seen you out there recently? Oh, he said, this preacher's responsible for it. And Dr. Lowe told me, he said, you know, said, I just don't like for a preacher to be made responsible for things like that. And so I immediately spoke up because I wasn't responsible. And I said, look here, I never preached about playing golf on Sunday in my life. And I never said anything to you about that. He laughed. He said, that's right. He never did. But he's responsible. And this man says, then how is he responsible? Well, he said, I'll tell you. Said, you know, I never knew the Lord was going to come back one of these days, and he might come any time. And he said, this is the first preacher that ever told me that. And he said, you know, I began to look for him, and I am looking for him. And he says, one Sunday I was out there playing golf. Now, he says, I don't think it's wrong to play golf on Sunday. It's still don't. But said, you know, I got to thinking about it. If the Lord came out Sunday afternoon, I'd be a little embarrassed. And he said, I felt like maybe I better be doing something else. And he says, for that reason, I gave it up. Now, don't you go out of here and say that the preacher at the Church of the Open Door said playing golf on Sunday is wrong, because I didn't say that. I just said that one man, a layman, came under conviction when he really started looking for the Lord. You don't have to preach against particular things if people really begin to look for the Lord to come, my friend. That'll take care of itself, because then the man doesn't need a watchdog to go with him. He doesn't need the FBI to check up on him. The Lord is watching him all the time, and he's watching for the Lord to come. And it makes a lot of difference in your life, my beloved, when it becomes a reality and not just a doctrine. Shall we pray? Heavenly Father, we truly thank Thee for Thy Word, and we thank Thee for this wonderful hope Thou hast given to us, a hope that Thou hast called a purifying hope, and we believe that it will shape our lives. We believe that it will cause us maybe to be doing things that are more profitable than some of the things that we are doing. And we recognize it's not even a question of right and wrong. It's a question of pleasing the Savior, before whom we shall appear someday and give an account of ourselves to Him. For we must all appear before the judgment seat of Christ and give an account of every moment of the day that we spend as a child of God down here. We pray, therefore, that we'll be able to sit down with him and we'll be able to look at the record and have a record that will be able to stand the white light of his presence. May it indeed affect our lives, for we pray in his name. Amen.
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Welcome to today's edition of Time in the Vineyard with pastor-teacher Jeff Touring. 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

0: Words from the Daniel series, commentary on Daniel the prophet by one of his footmen. And thou, his son, O Belshazzar, hast not humbled thine heart, though thou knewest all this, but hast lifted up thyself against the Lord of heaven. And they have brought the vessels of his house before thee, and thou, and thy lords, thy wives, and thy concubines, have drunk wine in them. And thou hast praised the gods of silver and gold, of brass, iron, wood, and stone, which see not, nor hear, nor know. And the God in whose hand thy breath is, and whose are all thy ways, hast thou not glorified. Daniel chapter 5. Belshazzar be a stubborn man who willingly ignores the warnings. In fact, he is stiff-necked to the point of gnashing of teeth, and this day brings out the vessels of the house of the Lord, which have been in store in the city of Shinar for 70 years. What would drive a man to such villainous spite? The Medes and the Persians have already succeeded in capturing most of the provinces of Babylon, and they are advancing upon him. But the walls of Babylon are impenetrable, and in open defiance, he drinks with the thousands of his lords, profanes with women, and mocks the God of the Hebrews until many, many tekel of Pharsin, thou art weighed in the balances and found wanting. Then was the part of the hand sent from him, and this writing was written, many, many tekel of Pharsin. This is the interpretation of the thing. Many, God hath numbered thy kingdom and finished it. Tekel, thou art weighed in the balances and art found wanting. Perez, thy kingdom is divided and given to the Medes and the Persians. The pendulum swings and the clock strikes midnight. It is time. Daniel was taken captive in the first wave, 607 BC. And now the calendar turns 538 BC. In this 69th year, with the minutes and seconds ticking away. The Lord proclaimed through the voice of the prophets, quote, 70 years, Israel will go into captivity, and the time hastens on. There are kings many, and there are sovereigns many, but there be one sovereign Lord, and he revealed his secrets unto the prophets of old. Behold, the plan. The plan given in writing 175 years prior. Quote, sing, O ye heavens, for the Lord hath done it. Shout, ye lower parts of the earth. Break forth into singing, ye mountains, O forest, and every tree therein. For the Lord hath redeemed Jacob, and glorified himself in Israel. Thus saith the Lord, thy Redeemer, and he that formed thee from the womb. I am the Lord that maketh all things, that stretcheth forth the heavens alone, that spreadeth abroad the earth by myself, that frustrateth the tokens of the liars, and maketh diviners mad, that turneth wise men backward, and maketh their knowledge foolish, that confirmeth the word of his servant, and performeth the counsel of his messengers, that saith to Jerusalem, thou shalt be inhabited, and to the cities of Judah ye shall be built, and I will raise up the decayed places thereof, that saith to the deep, be dry, and I will dry up the rivers. Isaiah chapter 44. That saith to the deep, be dry. The city of Babylon was a fortified city, nearly 14 miles square, walls nearing 80 feet thick to ride chariots 4 to 5 abreast, walls at 300 feet high, gates of polished brass and iron, decades of food storage, ongoing fresh produce of tropical trees, lush fruits and vegetables, vineyards and orchards, the gardens, one of the 7 wonders of the world. Master civil engineering took water of the Euphrates River through an inlet beneath the wall and coursing through a complex aqueduct system. But the Persians dug a canal to divert the water, and the river dried up. The next issue to conquer is the iron bars and gates through which the water flowed, but this divine providence would handle. Be advised, this is written near 175 years prior to the campaign, yet the Most High calls the Persian king that has not been born by name yet. Thus saith the Lord to his anointed, to Cyrus, whose right hand I have holden to subdue nations before him. I will loose the loins of kings to open before him the two leaved gates, and the gates shall not be shut. I will go before thee and make the crooked places straight. I will break in pieces the gates of brass and cut asunder the bars of iron, and I will give thee the treasures of darkness and the hidden riches of secret places, that thou mayest know that I, the Lord, which call thee by name, am the God of Israel. Isaiah 45. Babylon the great is fallen, and how great is the fall. And in the 70th year, the city fell, and the prophecy fulfilled, right down to the naming of the king. He knows your name. Quote, teach us to number our days. The sovereign Lord has allotted each man his days of years. And who knoweth whether thou art come to the kingdom for such a time as this? Land of the free, home of the brave, break free from the chain, take the hill. He, the stench likened to a rotting corpse, hovers above surface, a rancid, coagulated fluid below, and the bottomless pit, making the descent down as a dead man drowned at sea, down, down, darker and darker, sinking into putrefying flesh, into the abyss. Centuries of blood and lurking in the depth, Leviathan. The United States government and many governments of the world. Daniel Series, Chapter 10, The Swamp. Quote, ah, sinful nation, a people laden with iniquity, a seed of evildoers, children that are corruptors, they have forsaken the Lord, they have provoked the Holy One of Israel unto anger, they are gone away backward. Why should ye be stricken any more? Ye will revolt more, more. The whole head is sick, and the whole heart faint. From the sole of the foot, even unto the head, there is no soundness in it, but wounds and bruises and putrefying sores. They have not been closed, neither bound up, neither mollified with ointment. Isaiah chapter 1. The rot of corrupt government has set in. As it is written, there is none righteous, no, not one. There is none that understandeth. There is none that seeketh after God. They are all gone out of the way. They are together become unprofitable. There is none that doeth good, no, not one. Their throat is an open sepulchre. With their tongues they have used deceit. The poison of asps is under their lips, whose mouth is full of cursing and bitterness. Their feet are swift to shed blood. Destruction and misery are in their ways. Romans Chapter 3. Certainly one would make the legitimate argument that there are, in fact, righteous people, good people, doing good deeds, even seeking after God. And the assessment, in fact, would be correct. The apostle seems to be describing all mankind, and in fact, he is. He is describing the potential sinfulness within every man, every human has the capability to fulfill such wicked deeds. Give them means. Give them opportunity. Let the temptation of the evil one be unleashed, and the manhole lid be removed to view the cesspool. Man can be caring, benevolent, and philanthropic, and yet have his heart have a breaking point. Despite the same parents with the same upbringing and same environment, Cain and Abel. Quote, it pleased Darius to set over the kingdom 120 princes, which should be over the whole kingdom, and over these three presidents, of whom Daniel was first, that the princes might give accounts unto them, and the king should have no damage. Dominion has been transferred. It is now the Medo-Persian Empire. The government polity has digressed from absolute monarchy to oligarchy with a senate, and a miracle appointment has taken place. Quote, then this Daniel was preferred above the presidents and princes because an excellent spirit was in him, and the king thought to set him over the whole realm. This is divine providence. The custom of conquering kingdom would be to eliminate any remaining seed of the royal family, lest there be an uprising. Not only does Daniel survive, he is selected to top brass of the incoming administration. Much of this is due to his impeccable character and wisdom. But this, too, is by divine providence. This is unacceptable for those that lurk in the swamp. Then the presidents and princes sought to find occasion against Daniel concerning the kingdom, but they could find none occasion nor fault. Forasmuch as he was faithful, neither was there any error or fault in him. Daniel has been a stellar example of a God-honoring statesman. But now, he is well into his 80s, a prominent man in the gate, and notoriety throughout the empire. Wealth and power are his, yet not a skeleton in the closet. Notice, retirement is not in the cards, for there is no discharge in this war. He is, quote, chiefest among them, and therefore he is their servant. Government was set up by God to reward the good and bring a sword to the evil. But when corruption sets in and righteousness subsides, justice disappears. Despite his impeccable character, wicked legislators devise iniquity. A corrupt DOJ, FBI, CIA, the entire judicial system, they are swift to shed innocent blood, to create trumped-up charges of entrapment. One thing they cannot nor will not allow is a man of true religion, a man of God. You have been listening to Words of the Daniel series, the book written of the prophet Daniel by one of his footmen. If you have any questions or comments, you can email us or order the book at oneofhisfootmen.org.
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6: With SRN News, I'm Michael Harrington in Washington. Minneapolis is facing criticism over a Citibank finance program designed to accommodate Islamic restrictions on interest. Correspondent Ron Tater explains.
3: Since 2007, Minneapolis has issued $1.4 million of interest-free loans to 48 businesses through its alternative financing program. The initiative replaces interest with a 2% rate of return and currently has 8 active loans totaling $470,000. Critics say similar programs in other cities raise questions about assimilation and equal treatment under American law. Ron Taylor reporting.
6: This week brings the end of a year-long U.S. ban on cattle from northern Mexico. Correspondent Donna Warder.
7: Ranchers in northern Mexico are getting ready to export their cattle to the U.S. following a year-long ban. An outbreak of the flesh-eating parasite known as the New World screwworm fly was affecting the cattle industry on both sides of the border. On Monday, the U.S. plans to restart imports at the border crossing in Douglas, Arizona, and new restrictions are in place. Eventually, 1,300 cattle per day can enter the U.S. I'm Donna Warder.
6: A fast-growing wildfire is spreading from the Sierra foothills toward the center of Reno, Nevada. The Hawk Fire has grown to over 10,500 acres. Nearly 14,000 homes ordered evacuated, and the go-now zone reaches the edge of the University of Nevada campus. Washoe County, Nevada emergency officials have opened the Reno Sparks Convention Center for evacuees. Guinea's Civil Protection Service says a mountainous heap of refuse has collapsed at Dar es Salaam, the largest landfill in the capital, killing 22 people, according to officials on the scene. Heavy rain is the problem. This is SRN News.

0: The Pharisees were the Bible scholars of their day. They searched the scriptures, they studied the prophecies concerning the promised Messiah, and yet when he was right in front of them, they failed to recognize him. Is it possible that we could be biblically knowledgeable and yet spiritually blind like the Pharisees? Today on Truth for Life Weekend, Alistair Begg challenges us to take an honest look at our own response to the teaching of Jesus.
1: We turn this morning to John chapter 9, and we read from verse 39. Read these three verses, and then we'll pray and study them together. Jesus said, "For judgment I have come into this world, so that the blind will see, and those who see will become blind." Some Pharisees who were with him heard him say this and asked, "What, are we blind too?" Jesus said, "If you were blind, you would not be guilty of sin. But now that you claim you can see, your guilt remains." Father, with our Bibles open before us, we humbly ask that you will come and by the Holy Spirit teach us from the Bible. Show us our Savior and show us ourselves, Lord, and then match us up for your glory and for our good, we pray. In Jesus' name. Amen. In the British Parliament, when the time comes for its members to vote, they ring what is called the division bell. The division bell to which I refer is a bell that is sounded within the precincts of Parliament, calling the members to a vote. Something similar happens in Congress, but there is no special name for it. At least I checked yesterday, and there wasn't yesterday. And it means that the members have about 8 minutes to assemble themselves in the appropriate division lobby in order to vote for or against the resolution. And so the notion of the bell and the sounding of the bell immediately calls the question. And folks know it is decision time. I want to suggest to you that that is the most appropriate introduction that I can find for where we are this morning in relationship to these concluding verses of John chapter 9. Because by his coming into the world, Jesus, if you like, sounds the division bell. And this division is an inevitable division, and it is an unavoidable division. Indeed, the inevitable consequence of the coming of Jesus is just that division. To be confronted with the claims of Jesus is to find oneself at a crossroads. At a crossroads, one has to make a decision, and the way in which we turn defines so much that follows from it. And this division, we have learned, runs all the way through John's Gospel. Classically, in chapter 3 and in verse 18, we noted it earlier in this study in John 9, whoever believes in him is not condemned, but whoever does not believe stands condemned already because he has not believed in the name of God's one and only Son. So what we discover is simply this, that the inevitable consequence of the presence of Jesus in the world is a separation between those who claim to have religious insight, even though they are in fact spiritually blind, and those who, conscious of the fact that they are blinded by sin, pray that they might be given the sight of which the sin inherent in their nature has robbed them. And this contrast is clearly seen in this chapter. We have spent, obviously, the vast majority of time looking at the incident concerning the healing of the man born blind. This man was awakened to the fact of his spiritual blindness. He might have thought that his greatest need in life was in order to have his physical sight restored, which of course Jesus had done. But when all is said and done, Jesus seeks him out in order to ask him a question, the question that is found in verse 35, "Do you believe in the Son of Man?" And the response of the man is eager. He is genuinely interested. "Who is he, sir?" the man asks. "Tell me so that I may believe in him." And he stands in direct contrast to the Pharisees who refused to see what was right before their noses. They were the ones who claimed to have the sight, but they were in fact the ones who were blind to the truth. So I say to you again, to be confronted by the teaching of Jesus is to find oneself standing at a crossroads. And this is not a truth that is tucked away in corners of the Bible, but actually simply stands, as it were, in strategic positions all the way through the gospel records. I was talking with someone earlier this morning about a baby that was born on Friday, and I was thinking of all the joy that is in that, and people taking the little girl in their arms and making pronouncements about how her little features are and who she looks like and perhaps what she will become. And over the years, we have all engaged in that and observed that, and we've heard all kinds of things said about the children held in the arms of an older person. But none of us, I would suggest, have ever heard anybody take a child in their arms and say what Simeon said when he took the child Jesus in his arms on the occasion that Mary and Joseph brought him for dedication at the temple. Listen to what he said when he took the child Jesus in his arms. "This child is destined to cause the falling and rising of many in Israel, to be a sign that will be spoken against, so that the thoughts of many hearts will be revealed." What a strange thing to say about a baby. A thing that could be said really about no other child, for there is no other who fulfills the role that Jesus fills. But the Pharisees refused to see this, and they did not like the division that was suggested. Jesus had declared that he didn't come into the world to condemn the world. We saw that back in verse 17 of chapter 3, but he came to save. This is not some kind of contradiction. In verse 39, Jesus said, "For judgment I have come into this world." Some bright spark said, "Well, I thought he said that he didn't come for condemnation." That's exactly right. He didn't come for condemnation, but judgment is an inevitable consequence of the coming of Jesus. When the light shines, when the division bell sounds, as it were, those who come to the light find it to be the light of life, while those who refuse the light turn away into deeper darkness. Now, it is for this reason that I have said to you in the past what I remind you of again now, namely, that it is a dangerous thing to sit and listen to the preaching of the Bible in church. And the reason it is dangerous lies in the fact that if the teaching of the Bible, if the proclaiming of the good news does not soften your heart, it will harden your heart. If the teaching does not draw you to Christ, it will inevitably drive you from Christ. When you resist the truth, when it is made clear to you, you leave the preacher with only one option, namely, to try again, and the next time, to try and say it even more plainly than before. And in doing so, the preacher then exposes the listener to the risk of a further rejection of the good news. And that listener never knows when that rejection will prove to be the point at which their heart is hardened beyond recovery. I say to you that if in listening you remain unconverted, you are in a dangerous, vulnerable position. That's the significance, is it not, of what we read as a sort of parallel passage in our scripture reading from Isaiah chapter 6. If you care to turn to it, I'll remind you of it. If you don't, I'll quote it for you. Most of us, when we read Isaiah 6, only go as far as verse 8. The declaration of God, the revelation of himself, the response of Isaiah in humility and in contrition and in penitence, the question of God, who will go for us and who will I send? The response of Isaiah, I'll go for you. Will I do? I will go for you. And then usually that becomes the basis of a missionary talk and calling people to serve Jesus and to go out and a very valid missionary talk it is. but it goes on to verse 9, because once Isaiah says he was prepared to go, what a strange commission he receives. And God said, go and tell this people, be ever hearing, but never understanding, be ever seeing, but never perceiving. Make the heart of the people calloused, make their ears dull, close their eyes, otherwise they might see with their eyes, hear with their ears, understand with their hearts, and turn and be healed. What a strange thing to say. What a bizarre commission to be given to a prophet. How are we to understand that? Well, we're helped when we look at the five or so occasions in the New Testament where Isaiah 6 is quoted. But we're also helped by considering the way in which Isaiah responded to that commission. What did he do? Did he take that commission and say, okay, I get it. What I'm supposed to do is make the story so complicated that most people won't be able to get it. Make it so complex and so convoluted that folks will be going, oh, I don't understand that at all. No, he didn't do that. What did he do? He made a commitment to clarity and simplicity. So much so that in chapter 28 of Isaiah, the reaction of people to his prophetic ministry is to say, why is he treating us like kids? Verse 9 of Isaiah 28, who is he trying to teach? To whom is he explaining his message? To children weaned from their milk? To those just taken from the breast? Why are you coming and speaking so plainly? Speaking as if we were children, talking to us in such ABC language. Well, you see, he understands that by teaching with this clarity and with this simplicity, the imperatives of 9 and 10 in chapter 6 become the inevitable outcome of his ministry. That if the word of God does not shine in to soften, it will shine and it will bake your heart and harden it. If the rain of God's word does not irrigate your soul and soften it up to receive the seed that is planted, it will harden it and make your heart like a corrugated tin roof. If God's word won't save you, what will? Some people are waiting for their own personal miracle, their own personal intervention. And what John tells us in chapter 12 is that even after Jesus had done all of these miraculous signs, still they did not believe in him. And then he goes on to quote exactly Isaiah chapter 6, verses 9 and 10. It's the same thing that you have in the story that Jesus tells of the rich man and Lazarus. Remember? And the rich man dies and goes to hell and looks over and can see Lazarus. It's a picture, it's a metaphor. And he cries out that there would be intervention in the lives of his brothers. And the response is, if there's no point in anybody going to your brothers, because if they will not listen to Moses and the prophets, then they will not listen, even though someone should rise from the dead. In other words, the confidence of heaven is in the scriptures. That's why James says, humbly, James 1:21, I think from memory, humbly accept the word planted in you that can save you. Today, if you hear God's voice, do not harden your hearts. If you think for a moment that you can hold the gospel as it is preached to you at arm's length in some kind of intellectual critical detachment, then your very posture reveals the blindness of your own mind. Jesus said, for judgment I have come into this world so that the blind will see and those who see will become blind. There is a division then that is inevitable. Then we come in verse 40 to the question asked by the Pharisees, which is a revealing question insofar as it reveals how they saw themselves and it reveals how they viewed Jesus. Some Pharisees who were with him heard him say this and asked, "What are we blind to?" You're not suggesting that we're blind, are you, Jesus? You're not actually suggesting that we need to come to you so that we might have our sight restored. It doesn't occur to these characters that they could possibly be blind. It never does to people who are blind, you see. One of the indications of your blindness is that you don't think you're blind. The indication that you're on the way to sight is in the awareness that you're blind. Well, the first thing that the Bible does when the light shines is shows up the darkness. And when the light shines in and shows up our blindness, then we know unless someone makes me see, I am to remain forever blind. But the greatest blindness is the blindness that is wrapped up in religious formalism, such as represented here by these Pharisees. They regard themselves as the guides of the blind. You can read that in Romans 2. They regard themselves as a light that shines to those in the darkness. They regard themselves as instructors of the foolish. Paul mentions all of that when he is arguing to the point in Romans 3 where he says, "And so the whole world is accountable before God, whether you are a Gentile coming from that background or whether you are a Jew feeling yourself to be the custodians of all of this truth." And so it makes their question all the more striking, doesn't it? One can almost hear the almost see the sneer on their faces. What, are we blind too? Sense the smugness of their tone. Catch a flavor of the derision directed at Jesus. You can just see this. You know that horrible feeling when you're in a room somewhere and everybody else thinks they're in the know and they ask a question and they just are dissing you and they look at one another like, you know, and you just feel so small and so impoverished by it all. That's what they're doing. Or they're looking at one another going, "So we're blind too, are we, Jesus?" Yeah. But blind they were. So blind, they didn't know how blind they were. They're like the man in Luke 18. Remember the wonderful parable Jesus tells of the Pharisee and the tax collector. And to those confident in their own righteousness and who look down on everybody else, Luke says in Luke 18, Jesus told a story. Context is clear, isn't it? To those who were confident in their own righteousness, to people who were sure they could see, to people who were dead certain that they were not the blind people, to those who were confident in their own righteousness and looked down on everybody else, all those poor people who can't see, Jesus told a parable. There were two men went up to the temple to pray. One was a Pharisee and the other a tax collector. The people nudging one another. Here we go. Good guy, bad guy. The classic Jesus story. There's a good fellow and a bad fellow. I wonder what this one's about. And the Pharisee stood up and prayed about himself. "God, I thank you. I'm not like other men. Robbers, evildoers, adulterers, like this tax collector here. After all, I fast twice a week. I give a tenth of all I get." People would be going, "That's pretty good. Pretty good. Giving him marks out of 10. Jesus said, "But the tax collector stood at a distance. He would not even look up to heaven, but he beat his breast and said, 'God, have mercy on me, a sinner.'" And then the sting in the tail. Jesus says, "I tell you that this man, the tax collector, went home justified before God. For everyone who exalts himself, like the Pharisees, who think they can see, will be humbled. And whoever humbles himself will be exalted." Do you remember the Simeon statement now, holding the baby in his arms? What did he say? "This child is destined for the falling and rising of many in Israel. Until a man or a woman falls at the feet of Jesus and says, 'I am a blind man, I am a blind woman,' they will never rise to see." As long as we sit in the supercilious perspective of the religious formalist declaring, "You know, I have been around church for a long time. My uncle Jim gave me a Bible when we were married. I know that because I saw it just the other day. I hadn't seen it for years, but I know it's somewhere." You know, that all that kind of thing. "I'm so glad that I don't need to trust in Jesus. I'm so glad that I'm like the Pharisee in this story. I'm not like other men. And actually, I've really upped my contribution since I came here as well, although I don't expect you to know much about that." Jesus turned the whole thing on his head. Oh, you're not suggesting that we're blind, are you, Jesus? You see, our response to Jesus shows what we think of ourselves. And our response to Jesus shows what we think of Jesus. And what they think of Jesus is just actually that he is deluded, that he's a madman, that he's demon-possessed. We saw that before. It comes again in chapter 10. Why listen to him, they said. He's demon-possessed and raving mad. And that for me is one of the great and intriguing things. How it is that people continue to come and listen to the Bible being preached, and actually you've already made your decision concerning Jesus. You've decided that Jesus was either deluded or he was deceitful. Unless you move from one of those two positions to acknowledge that he is who he is, that he is the light of the world, and that those who follow him will not walk in darkness, then you walk out into a darkness that is just completely utter darkness. Now look at how Jesus answers. Verse 39, there's a division. Verse 40, there's a question. And verse 41, there's an answer. The answer that he gives is a puzzling answer. It's certainly not an easy little verse, is it? They were probably expecting Jesus to say, yes, you are a blind bunch, or no, of course you're not blind. You're the Pharisees. You have all the news strapped around your wrists and fastened on your forehead. You've got all the Old Testament scriptures right there, right at your hand. And they probably expected either a yes or a no. But instead of doing that, he does what he does so often. That is, he just reaches in and twists their noses a little bit by responding in what is a paradoxical fashion. Now, let me just quote to you a Phillips paraphrase of this verse, because I think it will help us get the sense of it. Phillips paraphrases verse 41, which here reads, if you were blind, you would not be guilty of sin, but now that you claim you can see, your guilt remains. It's like a really bad riddle, isn't it? You can say it to yourself 15 times in a row and still not get it. But listen to how Phillips does it. If you were blind, returned Jesus, nobody could blame you. But as you insist, we can see, your guilt remains. If you were blind, you couldn't be held accountable for your ignorance. That's what he's saying. But since you insist you can see, your guilt remains. And before their very eyes, Jesus has done what God alone can do. If they'd been without any understanding of spiritual things, then of course, there wouldn't have been blameworthy. But because they have a knowledge of this stuff, they're culpable because they are unwilling to see beyond the horizon, as it were, of the Old Testament.
0: 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That is Alistair Begg with a message titled, Are We Blind Too? 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I'm Bob Lapine. Thanks for studying the Bible with us. Meeting Jesus eventually brings us to a crossroads moment. Which way will we turn? Next weekend, we'll explore the options and their consequences. The Bible teaching of Alistair Begg is furnished by Truth for Life, where the learning is for living.
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2: Josh Booth back with Bill Bullington. And hey, Bill, I seem to hear a lot about taxes when it comes to investing.
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6: Take out your Bibles. Romans chapter 1, we'll begin reading in verse 18. I entitled the message this morning, The Slippery Slope, and where that first slippery step is. And we read about a slippery slope here in Romans chapter 1, and how once the first step is made, it just continues getting worse and worse and worse and worse and worse. The slippery slope. Kind of interesting little story here. We get a lot of good tracks here. I hope you're helping yourself to those and using them. But one here was entitled Selfishness Exposed, and it says this: God created Adam and Eve to be God-conscious, to live to please God. They were free to enjoy the beautiful world God had created. They had one dominating thought: God, their loving creator. However, by disobeying God through the suggestion of Satan, they suddenly became self-conscious. Now notice that distinction. They went from being God-conscious to self-conscious. That's a mark of sin. They could think only of self and how to protect it. They tried to protect themselves from blame. Their exhilarating God consciousness shriveled to nothing more than wanting to hide from God. The slippery slope, where it starts, why it starts, how it starts, and where it ends up. Romans chapter 1, verse 18. For the wrath of God is revealed from heaven against all ungodliness and unrighteousness of men who hold the truth in unrighteousness. Because that which may be known of God is manifest in them, for God hath showed it unto them. Please notice some of the words of knowledge here. We already saw the word know. Another one, hath showed, clearly seen, being understood. Another one, new, K-N-E-W. Verse 20, for the invisible things of him from the creation of the world are clearly seen, being understood by the things that are made, even his eternal power and Godhead, so that they are without excuse. Verse 20 means everybody's guilty, even if you never read the Bible, never saw the Bible, never heard about Jesus Christ, never heard about what he did for you. Everyone is guilty, according to verse 20, in the world. You're born with a sin nature, and there's certain evidence in this world that God exists, and everyone experiences the evidence. So everyone is without excuse, as the Bible says. There is no such thing of someone who does not have a consciousness, an awareness, and a knowledge of God. Everyone knows there's a God. So all are guilty, or as it says here again in verse 20, the last two words, without excuse. Now, verse 21. Because that when they knew God, when you confront him with this fact and you have this knowledge, which everyone does, what do

What will you do with it? What will you do with this knowledge of God? Because that when they knew God, they glorified him not as God. Here's the key. They knew God, but they don't glorify him, neither were thankful. Here's where the slippery slope starts. But became vain in their imaginations, and their foolish heart was darkened. Professing themselves to be wise, they became fools and changed the glory of the uncorruptible God into an image made like to corruptible man and to birds and four-footed beasts and creeping things. Wherefore God also gave them up to uncleanness through the lust of their own hearts to dishonor their own bodies between themselves. So first of all, they changed their image of what God is, and now God gives them up, and so they become more and more immoral. Verse 25, who changed the truth of God into a lie and worshiped and served the creature more than the Creator, who is blessed forever. Amen. For this cause God gave them up to vile affections, for even their women did change the natural use into that which is against nature. And likewise also the men, leaving the natural use of women, burned in their lust one toward another. The homosexual movement in America is verse 27 and what they're talking about. Men with men, working that which is unseemly, and receiving in themselves that recompense of their error. And even as they did not like to retain God in their knowledge, God gave them over to a reprobate mind to do those things which are not convenient, being filled with all unrighteousness, fornication, wickedness. You can just see the slippery slope continuing. Covetousness, maliciousness, full of envy, murder, debate, deceit, malignity, whispers, backbiters, haters of God, despiteful, proud, boasters, inventors of evil things, disobedient to parents, without understanding, covenant breakers, without natural affection, implacable, unmerciful, who knowing the judgment of God. Knowledge again in verse 32. Who knowing the judgment of God, that they which commit such things are worthy of death, not only do the same, but have pleasure in them, meaning others that do them. There's a slippery slope. We see where the bottom part is. They can reach the place where they can know they're going to be judged for their sins, and they can joke about going to hell, and they don't take it seriously. But where does it all start, this slippery slope? Well, let's go back to verse 21. It all starts here with knowledge. I know a lot of people that have a knowledge of the Bible and a knowledge of the Lord Jesus Christ, but they are not following up and obeying and submitting to that knowledge. They're not thankful that the Bible has the thou shalt nots. Thou shalt not steal. Thou shalt not commit adultery. Thou shalt not kill. Thou shalt not covet, the things thy neighbor has. Thou shalt not do these things. It has some positive things, but most of the Ten Commandments are negative things. But where does it start? It starts with a knowledge of God. A knowledge of God which is then taken and rejected. Where did it all start? Knowledge. Everyone knows there's a God. Everyone knows there's a judgment. And everyone knows that God is a holy God. They know that. This is where the slippery slope starts, with the knowledge. And then the question is, what will you do with it? What will you do with that knowledge? Will you reject it? I'm not going to go to that church anymore. I don't want to hear anymore. I don't like what he's saying. I don't believe it, or I don't want that in my life. And then verse 21 again, because that when they knew God, they glorified him not as God, neither were thankful, but became. So verse 21 is the transition verse here. Verse 21 is the one that differentiates between 18, 19, and 20, starting that slippery slope in verse 22. Knowledge in verse 18, knowledge in verse 19, knowledge in verse 20, knowledge in verse 21. Now here's the thing, what are they going to do with that knowledge? What are they going to do with it? God gives all men a certain amount of knowledge and understanding. Then he watches to see what that man will do with it. Will he be thankful and obedient, or will he reject it? If he rejects it, we see certain things happening then to that individual. So point number one is it starts here with the sin against knowledge. Number two, it's a problem of glory. See, people want glory. Just like Satan said in Isaiah chapter 14, verse 12 to 14, I will be like God. And that's what people want. Think about this. When they turn from God, where do they turn to? Themselves.
When people turn from God, they turn to themselves. They want what God has. They want His glory. They want His intelligence, so to speak. They want to be glorified. They want to be honored. They want it all. Everything they're supposed to give to God, they now turn and they want it for themselves. It's a problem with glory. What does the word glory mean? It's the one that you thank, that you look up to, that you respect. That's what glory is. And people want glory. People in sports want glory, don't they? By winning. They want to have the glory of being number one. There's no glory with losing. You want to have glory on the job. You want people to look up to you and say, you do a good work. You want glory in school. You don't want to flunk those tests in school. You want so much glory, you want to do better than somebody else many times. See, when people turn from God, they turn to themselves. Or in other words, they're making a God of themselves, is what happens. Point number three, it's a problem with being self-centered. Self-centered, verse 21. Because that when they knew God, they glorified Him not as God, neither were thankful, but became vain in their imaginations, and their foolish heart was darkened. We have a self-society today. Self-help. Self-esteem, self-respect, self-confidence, self-made man, self-pity, oh woe is me, self-regard, self-will, I'm going to do what I want to do, self-love. The Bible says, no man ever yet hateth his own flesh, but nourisheth and cherisheth it. We all love ourselves. You don't have to work on it. It's never a problem. In fact, people never have a problem with self-esteem, except in one way. They have too much self-esteem. It's a consequence of being self-centered. And when you turn from God, you will become more and more and more self-centered. Centered in yourself, centered in what you want and what you think is right and wrong. How do they arrive at that? Verse 21. When they heard the truth, they rejected it. Neither were thankful, but became vain in their imaginations, and their foolish heart was darkened. Then look at verse 22. Professing themselves to be wise, they became fools. The world out there trying to live without Jesus Christ. The world out there trying to live without this Bible right here. They come up with some of the most foolish things. See, it's a problem with self-centeredness. It's a problem with intelligence. In verse 21 and 22, we see that their imaginations, professing themselves to be wise, they became fools. And we see the problems here. We see this slippery slope going down all the time. A problem of education. Here's the thing. Education has replaced wisdom, biblical wisdom. People are educated beyond their humility. You know, in the Bible, it talks about having an education. That's all right. But our Bible also warns, it says, knowledge puffeth up. That's a problem with it. It doesn't mean you shouldn't go to school. I'm not saying that. I'm just saying you need to have both education, but you need to have the right characteristic, the right spiritual quality along with it. And people are educated beyond their humility today. They think because they're educated, they think they're smart. And the Bible says they're foolish, according to verse 22. There's a difference there. As one man said, to educate a man in mind and not morals is to have an educated barbarian. Do we have that in America today? That's exactly what we have in America today. And they think they're educated, and they're not. Because there is a morality that the Bible says must correspond with your education. And people today are educated beyond their humility. They're professing themselves to be wise, but they have become fools. The Bible puts those together. It's good to have an education, but the education needs to be Bible-based. This is why America is going down this slippery slope. That's why we revere education so much. We talk about people, you've got to have a college education. I want you to go to college. Why? All they're going to do is trash the Bible and criticize the Bible in those colleges. You be careful of that. If you're sending your kids off to some public school, be careful of that. But a problem with intelligence here, it certainly is. Knowledge puffeth up, the Bible says, it makes a person proud. Also, point number five in my outline, and this is an important one. When you reject the knowledge of God, you don't reject God completely, but you have a lowered concept of what God is. Now, this is a major thought this morning. Don't miss out on this. Notice it says in verse 23,
and change the glory of the uncorruptible God into an image made like to corruptible man. Verse 23 says, when a person is in this slippery slope, they don't reject God completely. They change God to their own images. They have a lowering concept of God. I have six different thoughts I'm going to bring up, and I'm going to get through these somewhat quickly. They have a lowered concept of His glory. They really don't believe that serving Jesus Christ is the greatest thing you can do in this world. It's all right to go to church once in a while. I mean, you need to say, yeah, the Lord is there. I believe in the Bible, believe in Jesus Christ. But they have a lowered concept of His glory. They certainly have a lowered concept of His holiness. Look at the dirty music they're bringing into the churches today. Look at the sensual music they're bringing into the churches today. That just appeals to the flesh and the sensual things. That's a lowered concept of a holiness of God. They still want a God. They want to bring Him down to our level. Look at the Bibles today. How do they sell some of these new translations? They say they're easier to read. Now, first of all, they're not easier to read. Secondly, I don't want easy heresy. I don't want easy to read heresy. I want the Word of God. And if it's a little bit tougher to read the Word of God, if it's a little bit tougher to look in this King James Bible, if it's a little bit harder to understand what it says, I'm going to pray about it. I believe God will give me some understanding of this matter. But I'm not going to lower God to the NIV. I'm not going to lower God to the Good News for Modern Man. I'm not going to lower God to these new translations. I want the Word of God. I want the accurate Word of God. That's what I want. I want the perfect Word of God. If it's a little bit tougher, so what? But it's not. The King James Bible is not hard to read. Don't lower your concept of God. This is the slippery slope. That's why we are not some of these other churches. That's why we are still an independent, fundamental, Bible-believing Baptist church. Because we haven't lowered our concept of God. We want to keep His holiness up there. Also, we have not lowered the concept of God's power. God is the one who makes us born again. It's not just believing intellectually, oh, I believe in Jesus Christ. No, when you're saved, you're born again. That's a miracle that God does in a person's life. We're not going to lower His judgment and say, well, you can't judge other people. You can't examine people if they're saved or not. And I know so many times you can, or sometimes you can't, but I know sometimes you can. When it's obvious that there's no love for the Lord of God, there's no desire for spiritual things in a person's life, they're not saved. I mean, when you're saved, you have the Holy Spirit of God living inside of you. When you're saved, you have a brand new nature you never had before. And the Bible says, therefore, if any man be in Christ, he is a new creature. Old things are passed away. All things are become new. And yes, the things I used to do, don't do them anymore. There's going to be a change in a person's life when they're saved, and I'm not going to lower God to the level that some people call themselves Christians today have. I'm not going to lower God. God is glorious. He's complete holiness. He's absolute power. He's absolute judgment. He's absolute love. He's absolute veracity. You can believe what He says. Don't lower God. That's part of the slippery step here. People going to these kind of churches where they do not have a holy God, do not believe in separation, being different from the world. They want to be just like the world. See, they still want God. They want to go to church. But they want to find a church where they can do whatever they want, even sin in whatever area they want, and still go to church though. They want to believe in God, but not the God of this Bible. A majority of people calling themselves Christians today, that's where they are. They want God, verse 23, but they want a different God, a changed God, a God according to their imagination. Think about that. Point number six, they also have a problem with worship and service, verse 25, who changed the truth of God into a lie and worshiped and served the creature more than the Creator, who is blessed forever, amen. Now, more is the whole crux of verse number 25 there. See, they want God, they want to worship God and serve God, but they want to worship and serve themselves more. It's a battle over more. It's a battle over how much. Are you going to serve and worship Jesus Christ more, or are you going to serve and worship yourself more?
M-O-R-E, that's a key word right there. So many people today, they go to church some, a little. Like I say, they don't believe in the Lord's Day, they just believe it's the Lord's couple of hours. So a couple hours a week, they come out to church, that's about all they can fit in or want to fit in. So they worship God some, but not more. They worship themselves more. You can look at their pocketbooks. And I don't criticize our church, because our church gives good. I mean, honestly, folks, you are a blessing to me in the way you give. You really are. So I don't get on this subject very much. Don't feel I need to at all. But I mean, the Lord asked for 10%, the tithe. And you say, oh, that's too much. I'll give maybe 1%. I'll give them a few bucks, throw a few bucks in the offering envelope. But more. The Bible says more. You want to serve God more. You want to do more for God than for yourself. Who are you serving more? Who are you worshiping more? God or yourself? And again, when people turn from God, they turn to themselves. That's a slippery slope. Now, the last point this morning, God's reaction. Verse 26. For this cause, because of these things, because they've lowered their concept of God, they still want God, but they want a changed or lowered concept of Him. Because they turn from God more, they don't want to worship Him that much. Now, verse 26. For this cause, God gave them up to vile affections. For even their women did change the natural use into that which is against nature. And even as they did not like to retain God in their knowledge, God gave them over to a reprobate mind to do those things which are not convenient. Vile affections, reprobate mind. What does that mean? God says, if that's what you want, go ahead. I'm not going to try to stop you anymore. He gave them up. He says, I've tried. I sent Pastor Andy Rusnacko to Bible Baptist Temple in Euclid, Ohio, to try to reach you, to try to teach you and preach out of the Word of God and show you what the Bible says. But if you don't want that, go ahead. There's a real scary verse in the Old Testament where it says, God says to his prophet, Ephraim is joined to his idols. Leave him alone. Friend, do you realize that what God is trying to do in your life, he's trying to prevent you from destroying yourself. He's trying to help you. He's trying to keep you from making all those blunders and make all those mistakes. He's trying to keep us from these things. The Bible says, all they that hate me love. Do you know what that next word is? Death. All that hate God love death. Everyone is a spiritual suicide if you're not turning to the Lord Jesus Christ. You're going the ways of death. You're going the ways of destruction. God's trying to keep you from that. Friends, don't make God the bad guy. God is not trying to keep you from having a good time. He's trying to keep you from destroying your life. He's trying to keep you from a lot of problems and heartaches. God is not the bad guy. It's Satan who's deceived you. It's your own heart that's deceived you. It's those so-called friends of yours that have deceived you. God's trying to prevent you from doing that. God wants you to go to heaven, but we are going our own way. And if you reject the Lord Jesus Christ, you're going your own way to destruction, eternal destruction. God doesn't want that for you. Jesus Christ died so you wouldn't have to go there. He's trying to keep you from that. But if you say, I don't want to hear it, he'll turn you over to vile affections, reprobate mind. In other words, that's the way you want to go. God steps back and says, go ahead. I've given up trying. I've given up trying to prevent you from those things. I've sent you the Word of God. I've put other Christians in your way. I've tried to hinder you from going the wrong way. I've tried to spare you from all these problems. But if that's the way you're going to go, after a while, even God says, go ahead. I quit trying. Friends, you ought to be scared if that's your condition. You ought to be scared. This is the slippery slope. Not everybody does every sin in the Bible. I know that. But here's my point. God's trying to spare you from that. God's trying to keep you from that. He has something so much better. And so we see the slippery slope here. And where did it begin again? With the knowledge of God. When people turn from God, after they have some knowledge, they turn to themselves to worship and serve themselves. If you're in that situation, you know you can change everything this morning. You can change your direction. You can change your destination. It's all on you. I pray you'll make the right choice. Father, thank you for this time. Please work in people's hearts. I wanted them to hear this today. And even as Christians, we need this reminder too.
not to bring God down to our level and our concept. Lord, help them understand. That's the slippery slope, one step after another, and they're going down. But Lord, they can change it. If they'll just call out to you, they can change it even this morning. Please bless, meet all the spiritual needs. In Jesus' name we ask it. Amen.

0: this is Pastor Andy Rusnacko, and we hope that you benefited from this message that was preached at our church. If it did raise any questions or concerns, we'd like to be able to talk with you. 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Our church, Bible Baptist Temple, is located in Euclid, Ohio. 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
15: Josh Booth back with Bill Bullington. And hey, Bill, I seem to hear a lot about taxes when it comes to investing.
16: Well, a lot of people pay an awful lot of attention to taxes, and oftentimes it hurts their investment performance. How you're invested is just as important as how much in taxes you're going to pay, and you shouldn't let one outweigh the other.
15: So really, you should just have a balanced approach.
16: Balance is key. 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Otherwise, you're going to be too uncomfortable and you have a tendency to abandon your plans.
15: And there's really no one-size-fits-all plan.
16: No, I've never seen two people that were identical when it came to their investment profile. It just hasn't happened yet.
15: So what should people do?
16: Give me a call or go.
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21: Good afternoon, I'm John Sable, and welcome to the new Czech Voice of Cleveland program, coming to you in the combined spirit of Václav Hivnar and Joe Kotzab through the Bruce Marek and Ralph Perk Jr. microphone at the Soko Greater Cleveland, Frank Lovell, Joe Smetana, Czech Catholic Union, and FCSLA Life Studio in Seven Hills. 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

8636 Pekin Road in Geauga County. Doors open at noon and admission is $5, with children under 10 admitted free. Besides the various Gottscheer dance and singing groups, including the Gottscheer Blaskapelle, there will be a schnitzel dinner beginning at 12:45 and hamburgers and hot dogs beginning at 2:15. Also included will be their popular homemade apple strudel and the Jeff Pecan Orchestra beginning at 3 p.m. And mark your calendar for Sunday, September 20, and DTJ's annual clam bake with servings from 1 to 3 p.m. Bakes are $35, with extra clams for $13, and chicken-only dinners for $22. For tickets and more information, call Bruce Marek at 440-543-8494. That's 440-543-8494. This event has always been the best clam bake that Jeannie and I have ever attended. And the next local Sunday dinner at Bohemian National Hall will be September 20 with breaded pork chops and scalloped potatoes for $20. Dinners will be served from 1 to 2:30 p.m. To reserve your place at the table, you must call Vlad Nemechek by September 14 at 216-894-3591. That's 216-894-3591. The Frank and Betty Hostichka Museum and Gift Shop will also be open during the dinner and until 3 p.m. The 103rd St. Wenceslaus celebration will be held Saturday, September 26, with a 4 p.m. Mass at St. John Nepomucene Church, followed by dinner at Bohemian National Hall. Tickets for the dinner are $25 by advance sale only. No tickets will be available at the door and no takeout dinners. New this year will be the awarding of $100 to someone attending the dinner, and there will be a special recognition to all former members of St. Prokop Parish. To order tickets or for more information, you can call the parish office at St. John Nepomucene Monday through Friday from 9 a.m. to 2 p.m. at 216-641-8444. That's 216-641-8444. Remember, table seating is limited to 8 people. Deadline for tickets is September 9. DTJ will hold its next chicken and duck dinner Sunday, October 4, with servings from noon till 2 p.m. and music by Frank Moravchik from noon till 3 p.m. Dinners are $17 for a half chicken or quarter of a duck, or $23 for a half duck, and you can reserve your place at the table by calling 440-543-8494 by Wednesday, September 30th. That's 440-543-8494. And finally, Saturday, October 17, will mark the 50th anniversary of Cheska Sin Sokol, 4314 Clark Avenue, starting at 5 p.m., with a welcome and presentation at 6 and dinner following at 6:30, followed by music and more celebrating. Tickets are $35 per person, and for more details, you can call 216-228-0027. That's 216-228-0027. Our Lady of Lourdes Parish is closing in on its goal to raise $175,000 to match a Sacred Places grant to restore the masonry on the church building. The parish has received a $175,000 matching funds grant from the National Fund for Historic Places and must raise an additional $175,000 for this urgent project to ensure a safe worship space for all parishioners and visitors to the church. You can send donations directly to Father Joe Callahan at Our Lady of Lourdes, 3395 East 53rd Street, Cleveland, Ohio, 44127. That address again is 3395 East 53rd Street, Cleveland, Ohio, 44127. For more information, you can call the parish at 216-641-2829. That's 216-641-2829. Remember, this is the older of the two surviving Czech Catholic parishes in Cleveland. And although the goal for roof repairs at the 128-year-old Bohemian National Hall has been met, Sokol Greater Cleveland still needs funds for other repairs and improvements to help protect 5 levels of history, memories, and memorabilia. 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

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And our SoCal Greater Cleveland March of the Week is the Herzegovac March by Julius Fucic.

As Moscow Czechs are aware, the first article of the Czech constitution is never throw anything away. And here's a good chance to put that good advice to work for everyone's advantage. Martin Nikola, PhD, a historian from Prague, will be visiting Cleveland September 18 to 20 to continue research on Czech American communities in the U.S. He's looking for old periodicals and Czech books published in the U.S. before World War II. This is your chance to look in your garages, attics, cellars, and warehouses where your Czech keepsakes may be stored to see if there are any old volumes of Czech American periodicals that you may be willing to donate. Examples of old Czech newspapers to look for include Americká dělnická listy, the American Workingman's News, Svět Amerikan, Nový Svět, and Volnost. These will eventually be digitized and delivered to Czech memory institutions. For further details, you can contact Dr. Nikola directly at marnikola@gmail.com. And we'll have more on the Czech second and third articles of the Czech Constitution at a later date.

0: Happy birthday to my good friend and Benedictine 1963 classmate, Dennis Klukan. And here's a selection, and still the only one we have, by the Joe Klukan Orchestra from 1950.
1: Klukan's Orchestra, in about 1950. The musicians were Norbert Geis piano, John Prosper drums, Frank Volan alto sax and clarinet, Jimmy Peters tenor sax, Ray Pollock on trumpet, and me on accordion and vocals.

The New Tech Voice of Cleveland is proud to have the support of FCSLA Life, founded in Cleveland in 1892, with its home office on Chagrin Boulevard in Beechwood, and with a mission to provide financial security to its members while embracing Catholic values and Slavic traditions. And we extend special thanks to FCSLA Life and its CEO, Michael Agin. 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
2: With SRN News, I'm Mary Rose. Racing is underway at the Freedom 250 Grand Prix in Washington, D.C., where the IndyCar circuit loops around the National Mall. President Trump and the First Lady led the festivities with a ceremonial lap before the president officially started the race by waving the green flag. President Trump says Canada wants the benefits of being a state without becoming one. In a Truth Social post Sunday, he accused Canada of unfairly taxing American farmers for years. His comments come as new 50% U.S. tariffs on Canadian imports take effect after trade talks collapsed. Canadian Prime Minister Mark Carney criticized the terms, calling them a bad deal. And a fast-moving wildfire is threatening Reno, Nevada. The Hawk Fire so far has scorched more than 10,000 acres. This is SRN News.
3: Sometimes life can just be completely stressful. And if you need a break from that, you're in the right place. I'm Keith Stevens, and welcome to Keep the Faith.
4: And I'm Donna Cruz. 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And it sounds something like this.
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6: 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If you're standing on a cliff and you're afraid, that's probably real healthy fear. But sometimes our bodies tell us something's dangerous, but it's more of an emotional danger or a vulnerability that we're afraid of.
7: And I reached out and I found her hand and I squeezed it and I said, oh no, you are not nobody. And I asked her her name and I told her mine. And after we visited, I walked away with my son and I thought, nobody is a nobody.
8: With every act of love, we bring the kingdom come.
3: 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Next on Keep the Faith, do you let fear be your guide or something else?

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1: I'm Donna Cruz. One of the most paralyzing things in the world can be a decision. Emily P. Freeman wants to help you get to the root of it. She's written a new book called The Next Right Thing, a simple, soulful practice for making life decisions.
2: I think when it comes to decisions in our lives, big or small, and we feel stuck, I think one question we can ask ourselves is, am I being led by love or pushed by fear? And fear is not always bad. If you're standing on a cliff and you're afraid, that's probably real healthy fear. But sometimes our bodies tell us something's dangerous, but it's more of an emotional danger or a vulnerability that we're afraid of. And so building those muscles of discernment, of listening to our life, of listening to God and people who know us and who know God, that can be a healthy practice. Am I waiting because this is a sacred space of me waiting to listen to God? Or am I waiting to make this decision because I'm scared? And that sacred wait versus that scared wait, it's all the same letters, just a little bit flip them around. And we can discover, is this a fearful place? Or am I being led by love? And can I listen to the voice of love?

You want to get to the mountaintop, but you don't want to climb. So let's say you don't climb the mountain, and all of a sudden a helicopter takes you to the mountaintop. You're not going to have the fortitude mentally, spiritually, emotionally, physically to navigate and manage a mountaintop experience if you haven't climbed there. Success is not an elevator. It is a staircase. So start stepping. And you'll be surprised when you start taking the small steps that those steps will lead you eventually even higher than you thought it was possible that you could climb.

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1: Hi, I'm Keith Stevens. Maybe you've wondered if your life really matters and thought that anyone else could do what you do. Jennifer Rothschild, who's written books like Me, Myself, and Lies, says that may be true, but no one can be who you are. Jennifer lost her sight as a teenager, but has lived a remarkable life despite the obstacles.
2: My son was a freshman in college, and we went to visit him during Parents' Weekend. We met his residence director, we met some professors, and then we went into the cafeteria, and a woman greeted me. And so when she greeted me, I just simply said, "Now, tell me, who are you?" And she hesitated, and I thought, oh no, I probably should know who she is. And then I realized, well, she probably doesn't realize that I'm blind, that I can't see her. And just as I was figuring all that out, she hesitated, must have looked down at my cane, and she said, oh, ma'am, I'm nobody. I'm just a cafeteria worker. And I reached out and I found her hand and I squeezed it and I said, oh no, you are not nobody. You're not just a cafeteria worker. And I asked her name and I told her mine. And after we visited, I walked away with my son and I thought, nobody is a nobody. Everybody is a somebody. But sometimes we can feel invisible and we can associate who we are with what we do. And we think if what we do isn't important, we're not important. But who we are and how we feel is not the same thing. And who we are and what we do are not the same thing. We are loved, accepted, and complete, beautiful children of God.

0: safe.
1: You know, sometimes we think, well, why doesn't God just stop everybody from making bad choices? Well, that means he would have to stop us from being human, because part of being human, being made in his image, is being intelligent beings with the capacity to choose. And if he forces us so that we just choose good, then we're not choosing at all. He's choosing on our behalf.
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9: 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He genuinely asks people how they're doing and stops to listen to see how they do. And he goes to bed

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1: Hi, I'm Donna Cruz. It's right up there with finding lasting youth, finding the secret to true happiness. Well, Max Licato to the rescue. 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
2: I talk about two mythical characters, one named Mo and one named Joe. Mo expects everybody to make him happy all the time. He expects the person at the valet to remember his name. He expects that everybody in the office to ask him how he's doing. He expects his wife to prepare his breakfast. And since he has so many expectations of other people, he's really a miserable person. Contrast him with Joe. Joe decides he's going to make everybody happy. He's in charge of other people's happiness. So he sets out to encourage. He sets out, if he has a word to teach, he shares it. He shows up early for meetings. He genuinely asks people how they're doing and stops to listen to see how they do. And he goes to bed happy because he really has found a key, the key to happiness. And that is, when I make other people happy, my happiness level increases. Yeah.

0: pain is always telling us something needs attention. 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And we're just too good at sweeping them under the rug.
1: Hold it all together. Everybody needs you strong. But life hits you out of nowhere and barely leaves you holding on.
0: Our tendency is to think we can't let anything go. But the reality is we can. Because if we were in a car accident and we were in the hospital, everybody would have to figure it out, right? But the problem is we simply don't know how to put those kind of brakes on our lives.

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3: 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Welcome to Keep the Faith. I'm Donna Cruz.
4: And I'm Keith Stevens. 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
1: I'm Keith Stevens, and sometimes your worst setbacks are setups. They're setups for something great. Just ask Gloria Gaynor.

0: released album called Testimony. You may know her better from her smash hits like the iconic I Will Survive. That song has more meaning to it than you might realize.
1: I had been in hospital. I had surgery on my spine because I'd fallen backwards over monitored on stage doing a performance and woke up the next morning paralyzed from the waist down. I'm in the hospital wondering what's going to happen to me. Where am I going to go? What am I going to do? Because I can't work. I can't do anything. But I'd been praying, and I left the hospital, quite honestly, confident that God was going to do something, just not knowing what. And I get a phone call from the record company, who had said they were not going to renew my contract. They were just going to let it die, that they were not going to do that. So they sent me out to LA to record. I said, well, I like songs that are meaningful, that have great lyrics that touch people's hearts. They said, well, we think you're the one we've been waiting for to record this song that we wrote 2 years ago. So I've always believed that God said to them, look, sit down, write this song, and hold on to it. I'm going to send you somebody. And he sent me.

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1: Hi, I'm Donna Cruz. When you're feeling stuck, you need a different perspective, something that will trigger change. Andy Andrews helps all kinds of people achieve their best in life, and he contributes regularly here on Keep the Faith. His latest book, The Bottom of the Pool, just might join his list of New York Times bestsellers. In it, he reveals a key ingredient to success that's often overlooked.
2: You know, you'll read biographies of great people who didn't have a lot of self-discipline. You'll read biographies of great people who succeeded in unbelievable things and they didn't have a lot of money. And you'll read biographies of people who did incredible things and they didn't have a lot of education. But you will never read a biography of somebody who did some great things and didn't have a great imagination. So we're not talking about a Walt Disney kind of imagination. We're talking about that kind of creative thinking, that imagination that allows you to imagine what you need to avoid here. It allows you to imagine what the answer may be, and it allows you to imagine a future that you can move toward. And so you can click that into gear. If I say to you, how do we get this car that won't start from the front yard to the backyard? And you might say to me, I don't know. My question to you would be, okay, well, if you did know, what would you do first? Well, I don't know. Okay, but imagine you did know. Now, let's just imagine. I mean, let's put that on the board. Imagine you knew. So what's going on? You can put that imagination into gear. I mean, it sounds silly, but if you think you don't have an imagination that works well, I want you just to imagine that you have a great one. That's all this is.
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0: sometimes all you need is a story to remind you that there's hope. Steve Brown has one of those. 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
1: I hear in some places in Alaska, when a child does something wrong, they put a rock in the kid's backpack. If the child does something good, they take one out. I've been doing that most of my life. In fact, I have so many rocks on my back, I'm beginning to look like a worn-out, bow-legged old cowboy. But if I work hard, I can fake it and straighten up. Then God told me that He could fix the problem. I thought He wanted to take the rocks away, but He didn't. He wanted the backpack. That's what the cross is all about. Run to Jesus. He'll take your backpack, too. I'm Steve Brown. You think about that. For more encouraging stories, plus a free gift, go to youthinkaboutthat.org.
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0: Your spouse has said your marriage is over, and they're ready to walk out the door. So where does that leave you?
3: Hi, I'm Dr. Joe Beam, founder of Marriage Helper. We've helped thousands of couples in this exact situation. We want to share with you the things you can do right now to start turning this crisis around.
4: If you're somebody who's lying in bed sobbing yourself to sleep because your husband has left you or walked out on you or your wife has left you and you think, oh, well, this is

0: As important as how much in taxes you're going to pay, and you shouldn't let one outweigh the other.
1: So really, you should just have a balanced approach.
0: Balance is key. Everybody has a certain personality type. They've got a certain risk tolerance. Most people don't even know what it is until they sit down with someone like me and show them what different portfolios would return and what kind of risk they're taking. You need to match that up with your personality as closely as you possibly can. Otherwise, you're going to be too uncomfortable and you have a tendency to abandon your plans.
1: And there's really no one-size-fits-all plan.
0: No, I've never seen two people that were identical when it came to their investment profile. It just hasn't happened yet.
2: So what should people do?
0: Give me a call or go to my website, bullingtoncapital.com. Either way, the phone number is 330-664-0700. 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
3: 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But I do like to officiate them. Think about it. 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
1: I'm Keith Stevens. Run, run, run, go, go, go. So much of life is dictated by the clock. And in the process of doing what's urgent, maybe you miss out on what's meaningful. That was true for Valerie Burton and her family. So they decided to take a step back and evaluate the time they're given. She shares her stories in her book, It's About Time.
2: You know, you have to have a vision for what it would look like to spend your time well. But in that vision, have these key markers. Like, what are the things that let you know you're on track? In our family, some of our experiments actually ended up leading to us moving. We moved just a few miles away to a property where we have some land and we have horses. My husband grew up with horses, and our house faces west, so we can see the sunset. They're really spectacular. So we just started making it a daily ritual to go out on the porch and look at the sunset. And for us, even though that's not a huge change, it's just a decision to stop and spend some time together to notice, I mean, the divine beauty that is right in front of us every single day, if we want to stop. So for you, maybe it's not the sunset. Maybe it's something else. Figure out what it looks like for you to do one more meaningful thing than you've been doing, to slow down for a moment and do something that feels right for you.

Sometimes it's just a glimmer. Sometimes it floods the room. But no matter where you are in life today, there's always hope. Keep the faith. Me?

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1: Imagine getting this kind of news. 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
1: The first boyfriend I ever had and I were, we dated on and off for about 4 years. He was a bit of a bad boy, roughneck, and we broke up for the last time when I was about 18 years old. And 25 years later, I ran into an old friend of ours. They told me he was in prison. So I wrote him a letter, and then he called me, and the first thing he said to me was, I need you to know that I've turned my life over to God. I don't do any of those things anymore, and I never will again. And he got out of prison last June. We got married, and then 3 weeks later, he was diagnosed with bone marrow cancer, and he died this past July. So we only got a year together. But what he didn't know when I first spoke to him was that my mother had passed away 5 years earlier, and I had just really gotten away from God. And I know without a doubt that God used him as a vessel to bring me back to my faith.

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0: impact that just one person can have on the world. Hello and welcome to Keep the Faith. I'm Keith Stevens.
1: And I'm Donna Cruz. Changing the world around you doesn't necessarily mean giving big speeches. It can be in showing love and kindness to those around you. Here on Keep the Faith, that can sound something like this.
2: So let my love be the proof of your love.
3: 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She doesn't look like me or anybody that's related to me, and she still cares.
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1: I'm Donna Cruz. As your life takes shape, it's amazing to see the impact different people can have along the way, and they might not even know it. That's been the case for Kalen Moore. He played Division I college football and was a Rhodes Scholar, all after growing up in a gang culture. He refused to be a statistic, and others don't think he had to be either. He tells the story in his book, A Dream Too Big.
2: I remember when I was in sixth grade, I had a teacher named Mrs. Walters. You know, I came to school, I was pretty apathetic at that point in sixth grade because, you know, it was a nuisance for me to bring my backpack to school because it would weigh me down if I had to fight or if I had to defend myself, you know, on a long, treacherous journey, you know, on a bus going, you know, spanning a couple different cities. So I remember that teacher just pulling me to the side and telling me that, you know, there were great things in store for me and that I could be a great student and that I needed to bring my backpack. And just little points of that little encouragement right there, I remember it just sparked something in me where it's like, wow, you know, this lady is definitely not from where I'm from. She doesn't look like me or anybody that's related to me, and she still cares. And I think just that little moment, you know, I'm very glad that, you know, God had many different moments like that, you know, throughout my life that, you know, encouraged, you know, my intellect, that encouraged me, you know, as a student, or encouraged me as a man of my community or a leader. Why?

comfort and safety were actually paralyzing me, and I wasn't living the adventure of a lifetime. In a way, I was so busy trying to keep up my standard of living that I wasn't living at all. I mean, the reality is 10 out of 10 people are going to die. I mean, that's really the biggest fear, right, besides public speaking, is that we're going to die. And I realized that my expiration date's going to come whether I worry about it today or I go live it today. And I decided I'm going to choose to live it. I want

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12: Sometimes making a difference in the world is accomplished by setting a good example. Next on Keep the Faith, Cal Turner Jr. shares how his grandfather's influence helped him to become the successful businessman he is today.

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1: I'm Keith Stevens. What creates success? A good education? Money? Well, maybe. But Cal Turner Jr. says there are ingredients that lead to success that are often overlooked. He saw them in his grandfather, who, along with his father, founded Dollar General. Cal Jr. later took over as chairman and CEO and shares his stories and insights in his book, My Father's Business.
2: My grandfather, with only a third grade education, suddenly became the head of the family on a heavily mortgaged farm with three younger siblings when his father was tragically killed. And it sounds nothing at all like the beginning of a Fortune 500 company, does it? And actually believed that since he only had a third grade education, that everyone he met was smarter than he, and he should learn something from everybody he met. And I consider him to be the smartest man I've ever known. A good leader is a lifelong learner, and he or she learns from listening to other people. And the best underlying dynamic of listening is love. And love for accomplishing something together. If you are in search of meaningful people connection in your life, you'll find there's no problem in your being mentored. There's no problem in your being a great problem solver, because there will be others there.
3: I don't want to hear anymore. Teach me to listen.

But I talk to people all the time who are like, hey, we joined a small group last month and it is not happening. I go, oh my gosh, last month. I always say, give it 2 years. In the first 2 years of something, you have moments of brilliance, but a lot of it, you're just logging your time. We talk about money in the bank. Sometimes we'll have a night around the table and it's just not that great. And in the car on the way home, we'll say, you know what that was? That was money in the bank. It was logging minutes and hours together. And at a certain point, that's going to become very valuable. And we're going to realize that we've built something very durable, but it takes a lot of time. Bring it.

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1: I'm Donna Cruz. You might not think your life could win an award, and that could be a good thing. Patrice Washington is known by many as America's money maven. You may have seen her with Steve Harvey, Dr. Oz, or on Fox and Friends. She's also a best-selling author with her Real Money Answers series.
2: What happened was I was receiving an award, basically the Claire Huxtable Award. So this woman who carries her professional life and personal life with style and grace, it makes it look easy. And they had done an exercise for one of the panels before, and it said something like, "You wouldn't know by looking at me, but..." And so I was going up to receive this reward for being essentially perfect in the eyes of the young women who were in the audience. And I'm like, I can't do that. And I started to share with them, you know, "You wouldn't know by looking at me that although I'm blessed to have a 10-year-old daughter, I held my son in my arms for 5 hours until he took his last breath. You know, you don't know by looking at me when you see the Christmas pictures with my family in matching pajamas that the 7-year itch was real." And I thought I would be doing women a disservice if I just went from glory to glory and didn't share with them those valley moments. You know, what I've realized is that none of these things happen to me, they happen for me. And every time I've been through something, I've been like, "God, what is the lesson I'm supposed to learn from this?" And every time I surrender and open myself up to what that lesson might be, that's the thing that keeps me going. That's the only reason I'm here.

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When in fact, one of my heroes in history, George Whitefield, said that Christian suffering times are his best improving time.

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3: You know, my family filed bankruptcy when I was a senior in high school, and I was wanting to go play collegiate football. I want to go play in college. I had prospects of going to Southern Illinois, but because of funding, I couldn't play my senior high school in football. One thing that really affected me really well was I was able to not have to go to practice every day, and I was introduced to an organization called Young Life, and Young Life became my thing. That was my friend. That's what people I hung out with. And I went on after high school, graduated high school, went to college, and I actually went on staff with Young Life. And I got to have the opportunity to help middle school and high school kids get to experience who Jesus is. So God took something I thought was in the world and made it the start of my road of success.
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11: And we're back with you again live, Mike Folder here, Sunday evening. We are so glad you've tuned in, hopefully live, if not by podcast, wherever you are. We have listeners all around the nation, all around the world, actually. So we have a great show ahead of you. It's a show you don't normally hear talked about or taught or, you know, it's not the most popular subject, but hey, that's what we're all about here, understanding the times. We're cutting edge, we're challenging, we're controversial, we're conspiratorial, and we want to make you better Christians, better overcomers, warriors for Jesus. Speaking of Jesus, we want to give thanks to Him, our number one sponsor of this show. In John chapter 5, we are told that the Father turns over everything when it comes to the dead to Jesus. He's the one that will call the dead forth. Every single human being who ever lived will be called forth one day, hear his voice, Jesus' voice. He's the one who's going to raise the dead. He's the one who's going to quicken the dead, bring them back to life. And he's the one who's going to judge the dead. And you're going to go one way or the other. That resurrection is either going to be a nightmare for you that'll never go away, or it's going to be the wildest dream, the greatest vision that you've ever had come true forever. So choose wisely, my friend. We've got Mike W. back with us this week running the dials. Welcome back, Mike.
12: Thank you.
11: Ready for some dad jokes? Ready for the lighter side?
12: Yes, I am.
11: All right, here we go. You know, Mike, I used to be a musician. I would always have my guitar in the car at all times. You know why?
12: Why?
11: Well, always ready for a traffic jam. What do you call a mouse with a foul mouth?
12: What?
11: A cursor.
12: That's good.
11: That's a computer. What's a group of chubby babies called?
12: What are they called?
11: Heavy infantry. Now, Mike, if a bee is bothering you, you don't want to swat it. You don't want to run away. You just want to stay your ground and look at it. You know why?
12: Why?
11: Because seeing is believing. Last but not least, you know, polls honestly show that the only one thing that the average person fears more than death itself is public speaking. So at a funeral, that means most people would rather be in the casket than giving the eulogy.
12: I heard that one before. I like that one, but which one am I going to have to go with? Number one.
11: Number one. The guitar in the car?
12: Yes.
11: Guitar in the car wins. All righty. Well, that last one kind of intros us into our topic, into our show. And we want to talk about funerals. We all have to go to funerals from time to time. And as we get older, it seems to me that we're going to more funerals now. Someone can explain that to me, why we're going to more funerals as we get older. I think it's kind of obvious. But funerals are a golden opportunity to minister, to touch, to teach the lost and the found that show up. Now, I don't like funerals at all. I avoid them like the plague if I can. Probably true with most people, right? Nobody likes funerals. If you are, I don't know. We have to have a talk with you. And hopefully it's more than just the free meal that you might get afterwards, the repast, as they call them. I have to know you pretty good to, you know, go to your funeral. I'm just not going to go to anybody's funeral just because I heard so-and-so died because so-and-so knows them, so-and-so knows them all the way down the line. No, I got to know you pretty good, and or else it's somebody that I know pretty good who lost a close friend or family. Then, you know, I'm going to show up at the wake, maybe even the memorial service. So I don't like to attend, but I love to officiate funerals if I can. And I'm just putting it out there that I'm open to officiating a funeral. I have a minister's license in the state of Ohio. I've done a few. I love doing them for a few different reasons, because so many times it's such a golden opportunity that's squandered, in my opinion, as I sit there. Because, you know, when you think about it, you have quite the captive audience, don't you, that show up. It's a very somber moment. It's a very sober, hopefully. Some people get drunk to go to a funeral, but it's a very somber and should be sober moment. It's a time for a person to pause, whether they like it or not, to think about life and death, to think about eternity, whether it is or it isn't. They have to, you know, you're rolling the dice to think that there's no eternity, that life's not going to continue after you die, that you're rolling the dice and gambling against tremendous odds, one in a trillion odds, that you're going to be dead like a dog. And that's because the Bible clearly teaches otherwise. The Bible clearly teaches that we will all live forever, that we will all continue to exist even after we die and leave this physical body here on earth. Now, it's just a question of where you're going to be, where you're going to spend eternity, under what conditions. The choice is huge. The choice is huge. And at a funeral, this audience is forced to peer over that cliff called eternity to be reminded that death, their death, is inevitable. And people don't really want to be reminded, do they? They want to come and go as quick as possible. But no matter how active their life is, how satisfied or unsatisfied they are with their life, they have to pause to go to a funeral. If it's someone they know that's close, that's a friend, and they're being beckoned, requested to come. And so it's a great opportunity for what I call soft evangelism. Now, I've been at funerals, including my own father's, that had what I would call hard evangelism. That is, they just preached up a storm to everyone that showed up who loved and respected my father, Mal Fodor. And it was a huge crowd. He was well-liked. He was nicknamed Saint Mal. But the preaching was over the top. The preaching was a little bit too much. And I like good preaching. I believe in a salvation message, a good evangelical. But some people were just turned off because it was too much, too hard. So you got to be, if you're officiating a funeral, if you are the number one minister that's going to bring the main eulogy or message, you've got to be tactful. You've got to be diplomatic. You've got to be somewhat subtle at times in your messaging. You've got to respect that person who's in the casket there, or their remains of some sort. You got to respect the family that invited you there. So you don't want to, offend too many people too much. So it's a fine line to walk for sure when you're officiating a funeral. But on the other hand, it is a mission field. It is, like I said, a wonderful opportunity to share some very important life messages with that audience that's there, that you got to believe. If you're praying, if the family's praying, if they're a Christian family, they've invited me to come and minister, to officiate, then they're hoping that you will bring the word, share the gospel, and do it in a loving, tactful, respectful kind of way, but not drop the ball. Because to me, there's two, maybe three prime messages that you need to bring to a funeral. But before we get into that, George Barna, George Barna is a Christian pollster based out of Arizona. His statistics are, I feel, pretty accurate. He does very, very serious research, not trying to blow up the stats. But he estimates in America today, 30 to 35%, so we'll say about a third, one out of three Americans, if you ask them if they're born again in some way, they'll say yes. In some general, nominal kind of way, not being very specific, they'll tell you that they're born again. But he wanted to be more specific, so he asked some further questions. That if you explicitly believe in the born-again evangelical message that comes right out of the Bible. So there's four or five things that he tied to the question to go deeper with folks. One was, and to me, these are all evidence. These are all fruit that you'd be looking for from a person to know whether they're truly born again, if truly they're a Christian or not. Because listen, you're either born again or you're not. You're either a child of God or you're not. And if you're not a child of God, you're still in some way or another a child of the God of this world, who is the devil. So you're either a good tree bearing good fruit, or you're a bad tree bearing bad fruit in some kind of way. So, in First John 5:12, John says, he who has the Son, Jesus, has eternal life. And he who has not the Son, Jesus, has not eternal life. These things I have written to you, my little children, that you may know that you have eternal life. So, do you have the Son? What does that mean, to have the Son? To embrace the Son, to kiss the Son, to be in covenant friendship with the Son? Have you received him into your heart? Have you opened the door of your heart? Have you opened the closets of your life and allowed him to inspect them and clean them out? Have you turned to the Lord in full repentance, humbly, sincerely confessing your sins, perhaps crimes that you've committed, and ask for his forgiveness and received that. Because Jesus said to Nicodemus, you must be born again to enter into the kingdom of heaven. So when we come back, we'll talk about these four or five pieces of fruit that you need to be truly born again Christian. But we are coming to you live from the studios of Salem Communication in Cleveland, Ohio. If you're like me, you're looking for a safe investment vehicle that'll earn way more interest than the 1/20th of 1% at the bank. 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

0: Debbie Boone, we thank her, and we thank Mike W. for putting that together for us. Listen, if you're truly born again, he will light up your life. You will be a new creation. Old things will pass away, and behold, all things will be new. Hey, by the way, on that annuity, those numbers have greatly increased. That principal bonus is now up to a 55% principal bonus by rolling over funds, whether they're qualified from an IRA or 401k, or whether they're just from savings or checking. So $200,000 becomes $310,000, starts earning a competitive interest rate if you put it in a fixed safe account, almost 6%. So you got to talk to me about that, how you can qualify, what's involved with that. It's a great deal through one of the best companies out there. So give me a call, text me, 216-346-0789. And if you want to call into the show and talk about our subject, funerals, life and death, the soft evangelism that should be happening at funerals, especially that of a Christian or a Christian family. Our number is 216-901-0933. And Mike W. will be watching for your calls. So, number one, he asked, do you believe the Bible is the Word of God entirely, 100% accurate, 100% inspired? That was number one. Number two question, do you believe salvation is through grace alone and not by works, not by traditions, not by attendance? Do you believe salvation is through grace, faith through grace? Number three, do you believe Jesus is fully divine? Do you believe he's the Son of God? Do you believe that he resurrected from the dead? Do you believe he existed before he was born, that he was eternal, equal with the Father? Number four, do you believe in the need, every person, the need for personal conversion when you're old enough to understand? That is, that you must be born again sometime in your life before your last breath. So those are the four questions that he asked. Those are the four pieces of fruit I would definitely be looking at if a person tells me they're a born-again Christian. Now, he said only 9 to 13% of Americans fall into that category. And I believe it. That's maybe 1 in 7 Americans out there. Sounds about right to me. I mean, it's going to be higher in the South. It might be 1 in 4, 1 in 3 in the South, in the Bible Belt. But across America, coast to coast, north and south, I mean, 1 out of 7. That means if you attend the average funeral, now here's where it gets interesting. If you attend the average funeral, 6 out of 7 may not make it to heaven. If those numbers are true, you must be born again to enter into the kingdom of heaven. In John 14, Jesus said, I am the way, I am the truth, and I am the life. No man, no woman comes to the Father but through me. He's the only door of salvation. So oftentimes you go to the funeral and you don't know if this person was really saved, born again, or not. You really don't. You're sitting there. You don't know them that well. You got to know somebody pretty well. Now, if you hang with them at church, small group, if you've done ministry together, if you're really close friends, yeah, you have a pretty good idea that they're born again Christian. But you always hear this at funerals. Those that give the eulogy, even the ministers, well, you know, now he's in a better place. Well, we know that he's in heaven now. Or, you know, she was such a good person. You know, now they're with God. God took them. Well, did he or did he not? According to Jesus, according to the Bible, according to George Barna and his polls, and when it comes to modern America, only 1 in 7 are probably truly saved. born again, saved. And then when they pass from this life, yes, their inner man, their spirit and soul would go to heaven. They would indeed be in a better place. And they would be with God. And God, working through his angels, did take them up. Doesn't matter if they were a good person or not, really. Being a good person isn't what gets you to heaven, is it? Because that would then be a gospel by works. And your works are not going to get you into heaven. Your good works, your good deeds, your civic example is not going to get you into heaven, my friend. It's faith in the Lord Jesus Christ. He's the door. You must realize that you can never be good enough to earn heaven. Never. The Bible says there are none that are good. Not one. Romans 3. There are none that are good, not Jew or Gentile. Whether you try to keep the law and you do a good job of it, nobody will keep the law perfectly. Nobody will keep the law of Moses perfectly without God's strength and help inside of them, without having Jesus in your heart and his spirit working with you. You don't have a chance. Mike, do you think that a person could swim across the Atlantic Ocean from France to America? Do you think a person could do that? No. No way. That's your chances of getting to heaven on your good deeds, on your good looks, on your good works, your good religious works, your good Christian religious works. You can't count on that. You can't bank on that. You have no chance of swimming across the Atlantic Ocean. None. I don't care how great of a swimmer you are. You will fall short. You will drown unless you get rescued along the way. And that's where Jesus comes in, right? So oftentimes you might go to a funeral and you're not sure if that person, and that's a rough one to go to, because if that person was lost, in a lost state when they passed away, whether young or old, now kids are an exception, but whether a young adult, let's say, or an old adult, if they were lost, if they were unsure of their own salvation, whether they were born again or not, that's probably not a good ending for them. And the reality is, we'll never see them again. You'll never see them again. Because if they were lost and they died in their sins without Christ Jesus having received them as Lord and Savior, they're going to hell and then eventually the lake of fire after the judgment. Their eternity is sealed. Their fate is a done deal. And there's no changing that. Nobody can pray them out of that. Their descendants, their family, they cannot pay enough, they cannot pray enough to change their fate. It's sealed. So you have to make that decision for Christ and make it seriously and sincerely before your last breath. Because if you're in heaven and they're in hell, you're never going to see them again. And even if you both end up in hell, I'm not sure you're going to see him again. It may be a place of deep, dark isolation. We don't know for sure, but it doesn't sound like a place where it's going to be a fun time. So, well, me and my buddies, we'll all party together in hell. We're going to party here and we'll party there and we'll have a good time here now and we'll have a good time then. Well, that's kind of a foolish... That is kind of a foolish, very foolish place to go, isn't it? Just simply not true. So Jesus, you either kneel now or you're going to kneel later to Jesus. You can humble yourself now, kneel before him, repent of your sins and receive him as your Lord and live your life for him. Become a true follower, a true disciple of Jesus Christ. Or else you're going to kneel later on Judgment Day, and you'll be forced to kneel, and your sad story will not get you out of that jam. But then again, what happens when an aged believer passes away? What happens when you go to a funeral of you know they were a believer, you know they were born again, and they've lived a full life. They've fulfilled their days. They've fulfilled their ministry. They've run the race to the end. They've run well. They've run faithfully. They've got in 70 to 80 years, as Moses said we should expect in Psalms 90. Moses said that 3,000 years ago, that you should believe God for 70 to 80 years. 70 minimum, 80 by strength. What he means by strength. An extra 10, maybe an extra 20, maybe an extra 30 years because of your strength. Your strength of body, that you're in good physical strength. If you're, you know, eating well, if you're exercising. You know, there's a study. If you want to increase your life by 9 years, 9 years, that's almost a decade. You know what you got to do physically? Talk about by strength. This was an extensive study done by Brigham Young University. So this is pretty significant, and I believe it. And I pretty much live it. But they said if you run at least 45 minutes to an hour, 5 days a week, consistently, you will add, on average, 9 years to your life. Again, if you run and get your cardio, we're not talking lifting. We're not talking walking. Walking's good. That might add four. But if you run, do something like me, I play basketball 6 days a week, and I'm running at least 45 minutes to an hour every time. That was my goal, to get up to that. So thank God I'm there. But hey, you'll add. See, that's what he means by strength physically. But we'll talk more about it when we come back on the other side. Attending the funeral of an aged believer who has died in Christ. And why? That's not such a hard thing to attend. But we are coming to you live from the North Coast of the good old USA. You're cruising along, life is good. Gotta enjoy my school years, you know. 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

Mike W., that was an excellent choice for this show. I didn't realize it at the time, but yes, when that chariot comes down, you want to be ready to go in it and up in it to heaven, like Elijah. And that's what happens when the believer passes away. The angels come and swoop him up, carry him. It says they carry him, his spirit, her spirit, and soul to heaven. It's vice versa when you die without Christ. It's the wrong angels coming to get you, and you're going in the wrong direction. You're not going up, you're going down. Much like the scene in the movie Ghost. Go see that. But hey, if you're looking for a great local church in the Cleveland area, check out New Life Church in Lakewood. It's a friendly church with a great worship team and experience. It's a diverse church. We're about a third, a third, and a third. And it's a word of faith church. We believe that the Bible is 100% accurate and inspired. It is the word of God, and faith comes by hearing and hearing and hearing the word of God. So we preach and teach that every week. We have two services every Sunday morning.

Love. All right. Hey, this is a topic that doesn't get covered very often. Who talks about going to funerals? But what a great opportunity for soft evangelism. You know, you do it, again, with tact. If you're the minister, you do it diplomatically. You do it respectfully for the dead and for the family present of the dead. But you know, when you go to an older believer's funeral, you know that it's easier to give a eulogy, isn't it? And it can even be a time of celebration, and often it is a time to celebrate, because you know they are in a better place. You know they went to heaven. You know they were born again. You know you saw the fruit in their life. And so how much easier is that? I mean, in 1 Thessalonians 4:13, Paul says that the dead are asleep. So think about it. He says that every dead person is like they're in a deep, long sleep, whether saved or lost. And one day they will be woken up by the voice of the Son, Jesus. Again, they will either be woken up to their worst nightmare that'll never end, or they'll be wakened up to their wildest dreams, their purest, wildest dreams, and their greatest visions coming true forever. But he says in 4:13, sorrow not. When you're at the funeral of an aged believer, sorrow not as others who have no hope. Think about how many times. 6 out of 7 funerals in America, they have really no hope. They might think they have hope, but really there's no hope of seeing that loved one again if they're not born again. And if they are born again, and you're born again attending that funeral, then you do have hope. And you should know and be comforted that you will see them again, if you want to. But you'll see them again. And in the kingdom to come, you'll see him again on earth during the 1,000-year reign of Christ, and you'll see him again in heaven in the eternal state. So, you know, those that go to funerals, so that's why sometimes you just hear these horrible cries and screams, because they know deep down inside they're never going to see that person again. They're gone from their lives, and there's no hope. There's no comfort. And it's hard. It's really hard to sit through, you know, and you feel so bad. But in 2 Corinthians 7:10, Paul says, for godly sorrow works repentance to salvation, but worldly sorrow works death. Now think about that in the sense, in the context of a funeral. Godly sorrow works repentance to salvation. So godly sorrow is going to feel bad if they don't know the Lord. That person, if they have godly sorrow, is going to start thinking about their life seriously, thinking about the fact that they have sin in their life. They've fallen short. They've made huge mistakes. Am I really going to go to heaven? Am I really going to live forever in the right place? And they begin to fear death, and that's a good thing. You need to respect death. That's godly sorrow. But worldly sorrow works more death. Worldly sorrow, where there's no hope of seeing that person again, where there's no hope for the assurity of salvation, the assurity of eternal life, knowing where you're going to go when you die, works death. That is, it's going to make you feel worse, that you're going to be in more horror of death. You're going to try to avoid it. You're going to run from it. You don't want to talk about it. You don't want to hear about it. I don't believe in that. You tell yourself that, but deep down inside, you know there's probably something on the other side. You're not going to be dead
like a dog, like you may be hoping for.

0: for. Because that's best case scenario. If you don't know Christ, if you're not a born-again Christian, that is your best case scenario. No wonder it's such a default position for atheists and unbelievers and even skeptics and agnostics. Well, hopefully I'll just be dead like a dog and I won't know anything. Well, that's Buddhism. That's what they shoot for, nirvana. They turn back into nothingness. And hey, I'm fine with that. I won't have any problems. I won't have any worries. I won't feel any pain. I won't have to deal with annoying people. I'll just be dead like a dog. I'll merge into nothingness once again. Well, good luck with that. Because the Bible teaches absolutely differently. Christianity and Buddhism cannot be merged one into another. There is no such thing as reincarnation, where you keep coming back and getting chance after chance after chance. How nice and tidy and convenient is that doctrine? Hinduism, Buddhism. Buddhism believes you can keep coming back, at least for a while, as a person. Get another chance, which way you pray for your ancestors. Hinduism is more primitive and more threatening, because you might come back as a cockroach. You might come back as a rat, depending on the type of life you live, see? It's all a works-based system, but you keep getting chances to do it over and over again. Is that what you think out there? Is that what you're hoping for? Reincarnation? Well, the Bible says it's appointed for man once to die. And after that, it's appointed for a woman once to die. But after that, the judgment. Now, the exception is always babies and young children. We have to put an asterisk. That's always the exception. I mean, that's the hardest thing of all, right? To have to go to a funeral of a child. But the asterisk is that a baby, an infant, even a young child, before their age of accountability, before they're old enough to really understand what sin is, until they're old enough to really know how to commit a crime, until they're old enough to learn about Jesus and the Savior and the forgiveness of sins, you know, I do believe, and I believe that we can be assured that they're going to go to heaven if they were to pass away for some reason, whether illness or accident. And that's true for the aborted baby, for what they call a fetus. The aborted baby is a child, and hey, they've got a ticket to heaven as well. So praise God for that. If there is any bright side to that, because again, growing up in America, odds are only 1 in 7, if you live a full life or even a half a life in America, 1 in 7 that you'll make it to heaven and have eternal life with Jesus. Maybe the odds are a little better than that. But you get my point. Again, we're a live call-in talk show. If you want to call in, our number is 216-901-0933. So not so hard. It is, but not as hard to go to the funeral of a believer who's lived a full life, you know, who's made it to 70, 80, 90 years. But what we want to talk about next, and see if we have time today to get into this more, is what about when you have to go to a funeral of a believer? You're pretty sure they're Christian, that they've been a born-again Christian, and they have died in the prime of life. They have died before their time. Now, that's one of the more difficult ones to go to, because now all kinds of questions are going through your mind and the minds of others. All kinds of theological arguments and debates are happening, and they need to be resolved, because oftentimes God gets blamed for a lot of things that are not his fault. God gets blamed and accused of things that are not his doings, his work, but it's the work of the evil one. It's the work of the God of this world. It's the work of the law of sin and death that is loose right now on planet Earth, at least until Jesus returns. So we'll talk about that more when we come back on the other side, and the importance of always wearing the armor of God as a believer. But we are coming to you live from the Great Lakes region of North America.
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0: Yes, we always want that reminder to keep praying for America, keep praying for our leadership, keep praying for our president and his cabinet, keep praying for our Congress, our Supreme Court justices, and ask God to forgive our many sins as a nation. It's important that we do that often and diligently. Listen, as a minister at a funeral, as a good minister at a funeral, your number one messaging, for sure, you always want to bring forth at any funeral, the gospel message, the message of salvation, that you must be born again, you can be born again, that you can't get to heaven without two birthdays, a physical and a spiritual. And that should be always part of the messaging at a funeral, that you have to assume that even if it's a Christian that who has passed away, you can't assume, why would you assume that they're already born again and saved? You can't do that. You have to present the basic gospel, and you have to be simple and clear about it, and put forth that invitation that to receive Christ, that you can receive the free gift of eternal life. And when this day comes for you, you know that you can know that you have eternal life, that you'll go to heaven, be with Jesus, that you'll get raptured on that day. So, we have a caller, and it's none other than, speaking of the rapture, it's none other than AC, Mr. Pre-Trib Rapture himself.
1: That's exactly right, Mike. This is an excellent topic.
0: You say that almost every time.
1: Well, but it is. It really is. And in fact, Jesus gave a historic example in Luke chapter 16 of two Jewish people that died, a Jewish rich man and a Jewish beggar. And this is not a parable. There's a lot of false teaching out there. There's a major Midwest ministry that's saying that this is a parable. It's not a parable. In no parable of Jesus did Jesus ever use proper names such as Abraham or Lazarus. And this is in the 16th chapter of Luke, okay? And so the Jewish rich man lifts up his eyes in hell, and the Jewish beggar is welcomed into the bosom of Abraham, okay?
0: Paradise.
1: So exactly. So this gives us an idea, because Jesus taught a literal burning hell where there is wailing and gnashing of teeth. And there's a reason why the rich man is not named, okay? And the reason is this. People will either be forgiven or they'll be forgotten. And that's why the rich man is not named. And on the day of the rapture, okay, that you mentioned, the rapture will cause the graves of the saved to be opened up, and the graves of the damned will be left untouched. And there is a way to escape death, that to escape a funeral by being taken alive in the rapture. And there is no sting of death. That's another false doctrine, that even the people taken in the rapture they die. No, they don't die. There's no sting of death. So that's what we have to look forward to escape that appointment with death. But the picture after the rapture concerning the cemeteries it'll be horrifying. And that's just for openers.
0: Yeah, so if we are living in that rapture generation, we definitely want to be ready. You must be born again for starters, and you must have oil in your lamp, which is more than just simple salvation. We've done many shows about that. You need to have the fullness of the Holy Ghost. You need to have the baptism of the Holy Ghost from power from on high. He came in a much greater way on the day of Pentecost, and he's here to stay. It's his time until that day of the rapture. Hey, thanks for the call, AC. We will continue on our topic here. So, that's the other thing that we have to bring forth, messaging as a good preacher, really at any funeral. And that's the benefits of being a child of God, the benefits of being born again, the benefits of serving the Lord. There are many benefits. We learn about them in Psalms 103. We learn about them in Psalms 91. You really should bring that forth at every funeral that you officiate. Yes, you bring forth the simple salvation message, the born-again message. You give them an opportunity to pray and invite Christ into their heart. But you also want to talk about, so also like Psalms 91, that God forgives our sins, but he also wants to heal our bodies, our minds and our bodies, that he is a healing God. That's a benefit. And that healing is part of the atonement. And as a believer, we can actually believe God. We're doing a series on divine healing, the gospel stories of Jesus when he healed folks, to know that it is his will. And we should also bring forth, as it tells us in Psalms 91, that God's perfect will for every child, every son, every daughter, is longevity, with the exception of martyrdom. You may die as a martyr for Jesus. That's always a possibility. It's a greater possibility in other parts, other nations of the world than, let's say, America today. But otherwise, the default position for believers is to live a long life, to serve God, to magnify God, and to be a witness and a testimony. And again, 70 to 80 years, he gives us that in the scripture, in Psalms 90. And then in Psalms 91, it says, if I set my love on him, listen to this, at the end of the, if I set my love on him, you have to be born again to really love the Lord, to know the Lord. If I set my love on him, what will he do? He will deliver me. He will set me on high because I have known his name. You know the power in the name of Jesus. And he goes on to say, I will call on him and he will answer me. And he will be with me in trouble. He will deliver me and he will honor me. And with long life will he satisfy me. With long life will he satisfy me. How about a satisfying long life? And show me his salvation. Show me his power. Show me his benefits. You got to have that kind of mentality. You have to need to have that kind of faith. That's great faith, to believe that God's perfect will is our longevity on the earth. But there are exceptions. There are exceptions. And that's why the most difficult funeral, barring a child, to go to is a believer who dies before their time, that dies prematurely, that dies in the prime of their life, whether by illness or tragedy or an accident. Listen, it's not God's will to go out in some crazy way. You know, I heard about here locally maybe a decade ago, folks were at a picnic in a Bay Village, a suburb, and a giant branch fell randomly on somebody's head and killed them. Are you going to say at that funeral, well, it must have been God's time for them to go home, God took them? No, that wasn't the work of God. That's not an act of God, folks. That's not how God operates. You don't know the scriptures, especially if you're a child of God. Yeah, it happened randomly to someone who's not under the umbrella of Psalms 91 protection. Because in Psalms 91, it says, because I have made him my refuge, that's Jesus, and even the Most High, my habitation. Is he your habitation? Is he where you dwell? Is he who you hang out with and his people? Therefore, no harm shall come upon me. That's what it says. It's, therefore, no harm shall come upon me. That's an accident. So in Jesus' name, no tree limb is dropping on my head. In Jesus' name, this plane that I'm on is not going down. I'm applying the blood of the Lamb. Then he also goes on to say, no plague shall come nigh or near my dwelling, because I have made the Lord my refuge, because I have made him my habitation, because I have made him my secret dwelling place. No plague shall come upon my dwelling or home, because he has given his angels charge over me. Do you believe that? See, you've got to activate your guardian angel. Yeah, if you're a believer, you have guardian angels, but you have to activate them by your words. Faith-filled words based on the scriptures, based on promises like these. Because he has given his angels charge of me, no harm shall come upon me. Because he has given his angels charge over me, no plague shall come upon my dwelling. Because he has given his angels charge over me, he will be with me in trouble and deliver me. Because he has given his angels charge over me, with long life shall he satisfy me and show me his salvation. You got to believe that. You got to speak that. You got to declare that over yourself, your body, your home, your family, your young children. It's proactive faith that God's looking for, because he gives his angels charge over us to keep us in all our ways. To keep us in all our ways. And if we, in their hands, they will bear us up. It's cool to think that angels have hands. In their hands, they shall bear us up, lest we dash our foot against a stone. Wow. Wow. See, Christians walking by faith, keeping their armor on. Bottom line is, we're going to have to do a part two to this next week, because we got to get into the armor of God. The devil is looking to strike you with fiery arrows, my friend. He wants to wound you if he can, slow you down, take you out early if he can. It's not the work of God. It's not the will of God when a young believer passes away. Not his perfect will for them, I'm telling you. He wants us. Or otherwise, you got to tear out Psalms 91. Otherwise, you got to tear out Psalms 103. And there's others, too, my friend. We got to find out why. We don't want this to keep happening. We don't want our soldiers going out early. We want them to stay in the battle as long as possible. So we'll talk about this more. Spiritual warfare is what it's coming down to. Next week when we come back, we're going to look at Ephesians 6, the armor of God, and Psalms 91 will continue.
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10: With SRN News, I'm Mary Rose. Florida native Kyle Kirkwood is the winner of the Freedom 250 Grand Prix in Washington, D.C. President Trump waved the green flag to start Sunday's race, and Transportation Secretary Sean Duffy waved the checkered flag at the finish after 147 laps. A fast-moving wildfire is threatening Reno, Nevada. The Hawk Fire so far has scorched more than 10,000 acres and forced evacuations for nearly 14,000 homes. The U.S. is set to impose tough new sanctions on Iran. Treasury Secretary Scott Bessent says he'll hold a news conference on Monday to lay out the economic pressures the administration plans to impose on Iran and its key allies. This is SRN News.
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